0: terror. Like, this bug has gotta go now. And so I got back in the shower, scrubbed my foot, wrapped myself in a towel, ran to go find my cat, put her next to the roach, take a few steps back. And I wait. And she's looking at the roach and looking at me. And I'm like, do something. But she just walks away. So then I'm like, pull yourself together. Like, buck up. I have to square up against the roach.
1: The dying or dead roach.
0: Right.
1: Okay.
0: So I put on yellow rubber gloves, and then I get a wad of paper towels, saturated in water, grab toilet bowl cleaner, you know, like the blue gel.
1: Okay.
0: Squirt a bunch of it into the paper towel, and from like 3 feet away, toss it so that it lands gel down on top of the roach. And then I take a shoe and holding it like as far away from my body as I can get it, I'm just like, wop, wop. And then I get a trash bag, scoop it up and stick it in there, and then tie it up super tight.
1: Wow.
0: Then it goes into the trash chute. And standing there in rubber gloves next to the trash chute on my birthday, I'm just like, what is wrong with me? Like, this is not the first time that this has happened. Every single time I see a roach, I completely unravel. Like, I just go nuts. And I don't even hate bugs in general. It's just something about this bug. I don't know. Like, I just snap. And for some reason, when it happened this time, I was like, I'm a whole adult person. I'm a science reporter. This has to stop.
1: Huh. Okay. So is what we're doing here? Like, it's like how Alex learned to stop worrying and love the roach?
0: Not really. I'm not really trying to get cozy with roaches. I just want to figure out how to get to a place where I'm not terrified of them. And obviously, I know this is something that a lot of people are afraid of. And I wanted to figure out, you know, is there something I can do so that the next time I see one, I don't completely lose my mind? So
2: hello.
0: I figured I'd go hang out with people who face basically the worst version of this every single day.
1: Okay.
0: Which is how I ended up at the after party.
3: One of the finest expos in New York, probably in the nation.
0: For the New York City Pest Expo.
3: And we get top-notch pest control companies and exterminators from all over.
1: There was like a roach ball?
0: Yeah, it's like the social part.
1: That's
0: like
1: fun.
0: There's food, there's drinks, there was a DJ, like there's music. And also...
3: Oh yeah, I've seen roaches drop off the ceiling.
0: A ton of people who have been in straight-up nightmare scenarios.
3: I've knocked on doors and seen them running up and down the doors.
4: Roaches were in everything from the record player to the TV to the bedhead.
5: This place was literally, I'm telling, Stephen King levels of roaches.
0: And yet, no fear.
4: No, we had to take care of the situation.
0: How many insects do you have at home?
6: Oh, I have about 4,000 or 5,000 bed bugs. Yeah.
0: This is Lou Sorkin, an entomologist and pest control consultant.
6: Probably 3 cockroach species, millipede, centipede, spiders, whip scorpion.
0: And right next to him, he had this huge plastic tub of cockroaches.
6: This is a Madagascar hissing cockroach.
1: Oh, yes. Madagascar ones are huge, right?
0: Yeah, like some of the biggest roaches in the world. And at one point, Lou just picked one up with his bare hands.
6: They won't bother you. They're just, you know, sitting. They're tasting. You can see the palps come from the mouth down and touch my skin.
0: I think I might have nightmares tonight. We'll see. And I was like, how are these people like that?
7: Hi. Nice to meet you.
0: And could I get like that?
7: Well, let's go. Let's take a stroll.
0: So I found some exterminators who agreed to let me follow them around. One named Lakeisha Fulcher.
7: Here we have 11 buildings, all 16 stories.
0: She works at a public housing complex on the Lower East Side.
7: If I go in your house, you have 300 roaches. I'm happy. Give me 5 days. Let's go.
0: And also a guy named Cedric Simmons. He has his own company.
8: So right now we're headed to North Bronx.
2: to a residential unit that has been having some issues with German roaches.
0: And they just started showing me the ropes.
2: Flashlight is the most essential piece of the toolkit.
0: We went into basements and trash rooms.
7: If I turn the light on, of course, they're scattering. They're going to places like this.
0: They showed me how to find signs that roaches were living there, even when they're hiding.
2: So you'll be looking for marks like this. What look like pen tapping?
7: It'll look like pepper, like stuck pepper on a wall.
2: It's roach droppings.
0: And of course, how to kill them.
2: There's one right back there, look.
8: Oh yeah.
2: See it?
0: Cedric takes me inside this house, and the first thing he does is take a look around the closet with his flashlight, and you can see the roaches perched up on the wall.
2: Oh, there's two more up there.
0: And then he goes to the kitchen sink and he pulls out this jug, and it's this chemical, you know, it's basically industrial strength raid.
2: Yeah, it is pretty strong. It has a pretty good knockdown too. Knockdown meaning how quick it reduces the population.
0: The kind of stuff you need a license to buy. Like, you can't get this at Home Depot.
8: So what does this actually do to them?
2: So it attacks their nervous system, and it disrupts it, and it makes them basically just incapable, and then it succumbs them.
8: Is it painful for them?
2: I don't know.
0: At some point, he pointed out a pregnant roach.
2: That one back there has its egg sac about to come out.
8: The one on the wall?
2: Yeah, in the corner.
8: Is that little, like bulb thing at the very end?
2: Yeah, that's an egg sac.
8: Oh, man.
0: And then he started spraying them. And after about 10 minutes, they made their last twitches.
2: That guy's definitely dead.
1: How did you feel about that? Like, did you feel bad?
0: Sort of.
2: See it?
8: Wow.
2: The sack is coming out.
8: Damn.
0: I was like, that sucks. For a second.
2: Yeah.
0: And then it's like, I didn't think about it for the rest of the day.
2: Oh, well.
8: Sorry.
0: Honestly, what I really felt were these little glimmers of confidence.
1: Like you weren't afraid.
0: Well, it's not that I wasn't afraid, but it was like my fear had shrunk just enough that I was starting to feel kind of bold, like maybe I could kill these things too.
2: So here we have roach activity and rodent activity. Yep.
8: And then also that's the grinder
2: and the bait. Yeah.
0: Okay, we saw one. I didn't freak out. Like, Cedric took me to Grand Central Station.
9: 56 train up Broadway.
0: And
8: let's go for it.
0: I was seeing fat roaches and acting like it was no big deal.
8: Ooh, big one. Okay.
0: I didn't like it.
8: It's so tall.
0: But it was nothing like before.
9: Yeah. So I can step on them, or I can spray them.
8: I don't know. Stepping seems kind of old school. Maybe we do that.
9: Oh!
1: Wow.
2: That was fun.
8: Yeah.
0: But then, one night, I was just sitting around my apartment. A friend was over. We were watching TV.
1: Okay.
0: And I went to the kitchen for a glass of water. And I saw something slightly move in the sink. So I looked inside, and I saw antenna. And I was like, nope. Walked straight out of the kitchen, got my friend, told him he needs to come deal with it, and then I stood behind him and squealed while I watched him kill it.
1: Wait, what happened to all your training?
0: I don't know. I just couldn't do it.
1: What?
0: I mean, first of all, Lakeisha and Cedric, nowhere to be found.
1: Right.
0: And second of all, I was seeing this roach in my house, in my sink, where I had just washed blueberries that morning. And I think it triggered some kind of survival instinct. And I just don't think any amount of pest control knowledge was going to override that.
1: Yeah.
0: Basically, I was just like, okay, well, that didn't work. Back to square one. You know, I got to start over. And one day I was just Googling around and I stumbled across this guy.
10: Hey, guys. I'm Chef Joseph Yoon, Edible Insect Ambassador at Brooklyn Bugs. And we're going to show you how to eat all these bugs.
1: Yeah. I've seen this YouTube video of him doing like different dishes with bugs.
0: Yeah, like gourmet dishes.
1: Yeah.
10: Bug appetit. The beautiful notes of cricket, umami, and nuttiness. This is perfect.
1: Oh, wait, but you're not gonna.
0: Well, I just thought if anyone could help me get over that revulsion I feel towards these bugs.
11: The scorpion literally adds so much flavor.
0: Maybe it's this guy. Like, if I could just eat a roach, maybe it wouldn't be nasty anymore. It would just be a little snack.
1: Okay, all right.
0: And so I sent him an email, and I was like, do you ever cook with roaches? And he wrote back to me and was like, absolutely not. I'm already having to do a lot of work to convince people that they should eat other bugs. Roaches have such a bad reputation. Like, roaches don't help my cause, basically.
1: I love that it's a bridge too far for him.
0: So I went back and forth with him being like, you're the only person I can possibly think of who could make me like eating a roach.
1: Yeah.
0: And then finally,
1: you bullied him into doing it.
0: He, like, I fear I might have. I fear I might have.
12: Smells good.
11: Okay. Well, let's see.
1: Okay, so what happened? Let's do it. What's going on?
0: Right. So me and 8 of our colleagues, Joseph had like very, very generously invited us to his home in Queens.
13: All right. We're all going to try something really kind of unusual and weird.
0: So obviously all of us are really nervous, including Joseph, because he's never actually eaten an American cockroach before. So we started with his usual dishes, crickets, ants, mealworms.
13: This is the brood 19 cicadas, and it has a cricket tempura batter on it.
1: Okay, so this is just the warm-up.
0: Yeah.
14: All right. Delicious.
15: I love it.
12: It's good.
0: And the whole time, I'm looking over at the bowl of cockroaches on the counter out of the side of my eye. And by the way, they weren't like random roaches. These were food safe from a lab.
1: Okay, good to know.
0: And honestly, Latif, I was kind of in denial that any of this was about to happen.
13: They're quite frightening, really, I think. Maybe I'll pull the legs off of them.
0: Please, first up, dubia roaches.
13: There might be innards that squirt in your mouth.
0: Right. Fried.
12: I can't really taste anything, which is ideal. Something.
13: It's mental.
12: Something poked the inside of my mouth.
1: It's a leg? You think it's a leg?
0: I don't know what it was, but I hated it.
14: Inside of the bath.
15: You're doing really good.
0: Next, Madagascar hissing cockroaches.
13: They're intimidating.
0: And he had blanched these and done nothing else.
13: You can dress a cockroach, but it's still a cockroach.
0: He put them on a cutting board and sliced them so we could slurp the insides out like an oyster.
16: It looks like cottage cheese.
0: But this one was not that bad.
13: It has like a really umami smell.
12: Better. Much better.
0: It was like eggs.
1: Huh.
0: And then finally, my arch nemesis, the American cockroach.
1: Oh.
0: So he grabs some kind of cooking oil, throws it in a pan, and adds all these aromatics like garlic, red pepper, and then he throws in the roaches.
13: You know what? It has kind of a chemi smell to it that the other two didn't have. It's kind of weird.
0: Yeah. But as he started to cook, everyone's faces, including Joseph's, just started to fall because no matter how long he was like sauteing these freaking roaches with all these aromatics, it just smelled off.
14: Abort. Okay. Let's just have the chocolate crickets.
0: But Joseph still grabbed a spoon.
13: I think someone has to do it.
0: Took a bite.
14: What does it taste like?
0: And the look on his face made me feel really guilty.
13: I mean, I almost spit out what I ate.
0: Terrestrial's producer, Alan Gafinski, also tried it.
16: I'm nervous. I mean, it doesn't, oh yeah, there it is. Yeah. Well, initially it just kind of, I just was tasting sort of the garlic, like an onion, but that smell that you guys have been smelling is also a taste.
13: It tastes like something that you shouldn't eat.
1: What is the roachy smell like?
0: Kind of like medicinal, but in like a foul, sour kind of way.
1: So you did not eat it?
0: No, like according to a bugs as food expert, the American cockroach is literally inedible.
13: It's a warning sign to me. It's like kind of like, don't eat me. I dare you to eat me. I'll kill you.
1: Man, this is really not going well.
0: Yeah, no, the whole thing completely backfired.
1: Yeah.
0: So we're going to take a quick break.
1: Yeah. cleanse our palates.
0: Yeah, but after the break, things are gonna get even messier. We'll be right back.
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1: I'm Latif Nasser. This is Radio Lab, back with reporter Alex Neeson, who has just faced her deep-seated fear of the roach in a number of unspeakable ways.
0: Yes.
1: But it backfired, and she only managed to surface her maybe even more deep-seated disgust for them.
0: Yeah, I didn't want them in my life, yeah. In my city, in my state,
1: sure.
0: Anywhere.
1: Sure.
0: On planet Earth.
1: Yeah.
0: I just hate them.
22: This position is okay. And this boom likes to slide.
0: Sort of amidst all of this, I came across this book called Pests: How Humans Create Animal Villains.
1: Ooh.
0: By science writer.
22: Can I cuss on this program?
0: Yes. Bethany Brookshire.
22: Okay. So this squirrel is known as Kevin.
0: And this book, it was just Kevin. On the front table at my neighborhood bookstore, but it turned out to be exactly what I needed, because while the animal Bethany hates is a squirrel,
22: and he lives in the maple tree in front of my house.
0: Particularly the ones that she named Kevin, who were eating all of her tomatoes.
22: Doesn't even eat it. Just one bite and then leaves it.
0: So this is like personal.
22: Yes. I really did contemplate a BB gun.
0: Wow.
22: But Kevin is one of the creatures that led me to this deep question.
0: The question the book was asking.
22: What is it that makes us hate animals?
0: Yeah. I could sort of feel it elevating me out of my murder, murder, murder, kill, kill, kill lizard brain to this idea that I could really get behind.
22: Every time an animal has succeeded really well at living near us, we hate them.
0: Mm-hmm.
22: If we can't take it in, tame it, and put it in a little doggy sweater, we do not want it.
0: That word pest takes an animal that is like a living, breathing creature that lives here on this planet with us and turns it into an object.
22: We're saying that that animal has no value. We are saying that anything we need to do to get rid of that animal is worthwhile.
0: Which is exactly how I feel about roaches. And she sort of proposes that we should do away with the category of pest altogether.
1: Mm-hmm.
0: Wait, that's fascinating. And, you know, the wheels in my head just like start spinning. And I just kept thinking like, this is how I want to be in the world. What I want my politic to be. Like, I'm going to make a t-shirt that says abolish pests and let people ask me about it. Like, I'm down. Yep. And I really want to not hate the roach.
22: Yes.
0: But how?
22: Well, so a lot of the way we respond to animals and the anger we feel and the frustration arises out of our own ignorance.
1: Sounds like you need to, you know, walk a mile in their little weird, disgusting feet.
0: Ugh, I know. I think it's time to learn about these revolting, repulsive, nauseating, offensive, terrible animals.
3: Okay. So let's chat a little bit about the disgust response.
0: So I called up entomologist Sammy Ramsey, professor at the University of Colorado Boulder.
3: Okay, I needed you to see what is happening on this tree. Look at this.
0: Because this guy...
3: Somebody look at this.
0: Really...
3: How cute is this bug?
0: Loves bugs.
3: This bug, how cute is this bug?
0: He even has a YouTube channel where he sometimes sings to bugs.
1: Okay, he likes bugs.
3: I love it.
0: And so I thought, if anyone can help me abolish the pest in my heart, it would be Sammy.
3: All right, Alex, listeners, y'all ready for Dr. Sammy story time?
0: Yes.
3: It's Dr. Sammy story time. All right, y'all. We're going to get some theme music for that at some point, but anyway.
0: And maybe it's just because Sammy is really charming, but talking to him, I couldn't help but feel my hatred of the roach.
3: They are the coolest.
0: Begin to soften.
3: Cockroaches are survivors.
0: I learned that they're at least as old as the dinosaurs as a species.
3: Huh. They can go for ridiculous amounts of time without food. You can cut off a cockroach's head and it can survive for more than a week.
0: They can run like 3 miles an hour. Mm-hmm. They're basically the cheetah of the insect world.
1: Cool.
3: They are very resistant to nuclear radiation. They can eat paper, just paper.
0: It's some of these survival techniques, like their tendency to run away from light and their ability to flatten their bodies and squeeze into
3: even the tiniest crack or crevice,
0: that make people distrust them.
3: Like we step on a cockroach.
0: And then ever so slowly lift our foot.
3: And it runs away. And we're just like,
0: how?
3: What sort of sorcery did you just do?
0: So I was listening to all this stuff Sammy was telling me.
3: Do they have 9 lives?
0: It was almost like I could feel the roach begin to transform into something more than just a pest. So they've sort of evolved to protect themselves in this way from us, the predator, and like other predators, I guess.
3: Like these organisms are absolutely incredible. And had they not.
0: But then he told me that as much as I didn't want cockroaches around.
3: Cockroaches, they don't want to be here.
0: They didn't want to be around either.
1: Huh. What does that mean?
0: Well, apparently, the name
3: Paraplanita americana, the American cockroach,
0: is a misnomer.
3: They used to live their best lives just running around on a totally different continent.
0: Okay.
3: But in order to really tell its story, I need to take you back hundreds of years when colonists showed up on the west coast of Africa. They corralled a bunch of human beings onto these ships. They stacked them like furniture and gave them no opportunities to behave like humans, to go to the restroom. The cleanliness standards on those ships were pretty low. And there were also some hitchhikers on those ships. See, the American cockroach is actually from Africa. And they climbed aboard those ships that had a bunch of unprotected food in various places, and they found the slats of wood between the ships to be great spaces for them to wedge their bodies. And when they got to the U.S., they set up a whole new population.
0: So they got here on slave ships.
3: They didn't really have too much of a choice in the matter.
0: He tells me this in this conversation, and it felt like, damn. Okay. Why would you, let's start this whole conversation over and just like, can we just not? It was just sort of like, I can't even just hate a bug without the shadow of slavery. I just wanted to hate this bug and see if I can not hate it. And then it's like now this.
1: I mean, can you what was inside of that moment for you?
0: Well, I talked to a bunch of people about this.
4: Are you asking me if I feel kinship to these roaches?
0: Nope, absolutely not. And one of them was author and my friend, Angela Flournoy.
4: Obviously, the the metaphors abound.
0: Because there's like this thing that I think everyone's going to do, which is be like, oh, great, shared history. You guys survived something together. And so, you know, you should feel some special connection to this insect.
1: Right.
0: That just sort of walks itself into the room.
1: It does.
0: And I'm like, absolutely not. That story just plays straight, like directly into like all the old... just the oldest and most boring racist story that's been told about Black people in this country. I mean, roach is an old anti-Black slur, and because of racism, Black people were forced into poor housing conditions and so sometimes had to live in closer proximity to the roach. And of course, I knew all that, but to see that that line of history actually started with a roach on a slave ship is just like...
2: wow. That is,
5: Yeah, it just feels like, it's just like, damn. Like,
2: yeah.
0: I told Cedric Simmons, the exterminator.
2: You know, a lot of people won't treat it with caring hands.
0: And he spoke to this fear of mine.
2: I think they'll weaponize it, you know?
0: Like, should I suppress this? Like, everything winds up in the wrong hands. And it's like...
4: oh, those people, they probably already know. You know, I just, like, assume... ChatGPT is probably telling people this information, you know? We live in a dystopia.
0: But still, does... putting this in my story, like, could it deepen this racist idea? Like, does it give legitimacy to the idea that some people have that Black people and roaches go together?
4: I think that it's legitimate, the feelings of, I've tried since I knew I was going to come and talk to you about cockroaches, I really don't like them. And I've been thinking about some of the origins of my dislike. And when I was growing up, my mom was really like, we would go over a certain relative's house or whatever, and she would like make us shake everything out on our porch before we came inside the house. Mm-hmm. And she was very over the top, like vigilant about roaches and assumptions about like cleanliness. And some of that had to do with this idea of like shame and like socioeconomic shame. And this says something about us, like we might not have all the money, et cetera, but we're fastidious. And one evidence of that is like, we don't have roaches.
0: Yeah. The honest thing is that like when I tell a stranger a story on the record about a roach in my home, like there is something, however small, in my chest that's a little bit like, damn, now they know.
4: Well, you have to free yourself. You have to free yourself from that shame. You know?
0: Yeah.
4: You have to free yourself of the burden of, like, that roach ain't got nothing to do with you.
0: Yeah.
22: I think of roaches in the same way that I think of rats.
0: Again, Bethany Brookshire.
22: These are animals that are succeeding because our social contract has failed.
0: Mm.
22: Right? The roach arrived in America and succeeded because of a massive failure of a social contract that we called enslavement, mm-hmm. right? And they continue to succeed where social contracts fail, where racism thrives, you know, where people end up underserved
0: mm-hmm.
22: and kind of forced into histories that leave them in a state of poverty and lack of opportunity. Right. And so you could see them not so much as a parallel story, so much as a symbol of the failed social contract that kind of got us here.
0: My goal here is to regard the roach as a roach. And in so many ways, the roach is not just a roach. The roach is a stand-in for like class and race and like all of these things that are like way more consequential than just like a bug being a bug, you know?
1: Yeah.
0: And all of this got me thinking about another roach fact.
6: I can talk about bugs forever, so.
0: Sammy told me about, which is that roaches are only dirty because they live in our sewer systems, which are filthy. And just like in New York, the way we dispose of trash, what do we do with it? We stick it out on the street all night. And then the roaches crawl all over it and pick up germs and stuff.
6: And these roaches, as gross as they can be sometimes, are constant cleaners.
0: They're actually naturally very clean animals, cleaning their antenna almost the way that cats clean their whiskers.
6: Making sure that they're getting rid of all the bits of foreign matter that could accumulate bacteria or fungi.
0: They spend a lot of time trying to clean themselves of filth that they picked up from us. And it made me wonder, if you take away all the different layers of human filth that we've placed on the roach... What's left? What is that animal?
1: Huh. Yeah, and where... I'm curious, I want to hear more about like how they live on the continent that they are native to.
0: Yeah, so like they live basically anywhere that there's vegetation. So jungle, forests, and they eat primarily organic matter. Leaves, decomposing trees, logs. They're decomposers, so they also eat like the bodies of dead animals and plants.
1: It's so funny to think of them like not in a house or a city or something, like that they're actually like forest creatures, you know?
0: Yeah, yeah. And actually, I thought I would end this story by taking you there. To the place they came from. We're deep in a tropical rainforest in the Congo Basin. Huge trees, kapoks and mahoganies, tower hundreds of feet overhead. Their canopies filled with monkeys and parrots and eagles. The air is thick and humid. And on the ground, scurrying along the edge of a rotten log, is a female American cockroach. And this one is about to become a mother. At the base of her abdomen is a reddish capsule, called a nutheca. It's shaped like a tiny kidney bean. Inside it are 16 eggs. She carries them and incubates them within this protective casing, dragging it along like a wagon. She pauses briefly to nibble at the edge of a damp leaf. She carries on, gliding effortlessly across the jagged debris that covers the forest floor, until she comes across a small hole in the soft, muddy soil. She pauses, looking both ways, making sure the coast is clear, before dropping the utheca inside. She stares down at her children, or maybe past them. One by one, she oscillates her antennae up towards the sky and back down again, slow and considered, as if reciting a prayer. And then she scurries away. A month passes. The eggs inside become tiny translucent larvae, each the size of a grain of rice. They've grown long, thin antennae, which are folded forward into a tangle of their six stringy legs. The larvae have no lungs, so they breathe through 10 little holes along the sides of their bellies. They're getting hungry and thirsty. And one day, as if responding in perfect time to an invisible conductor, all 16 babies flex the muscles in their abdomens and in unison take a giant collective breath. Their slender bodies swell with air, growing and growing and growing until the utheca pops, cutting the last tie to their mother that they've got. And together, they scatter. Some towards the river, some towards a wall of underbrush, some up the thick trunks of 100-year-old trees, out into the forest, to begin their lives.

This episode was reported by Alex Neeson and produced by Jessica Young and Annie McEwen. It was edited by Pat Walters and fact-checked by Sophie Samii. Special thanks to Jessica Ware, Timothy Marzullo, and Alexandra Bell. Stick around, because coming up next, we're going to switch perspectives from someone learning how to live with bugs they fear to someone who can't live without bugs they love. That's after the break. Up next, we're going to switch perspectives from some

0: or 256-415-SHOW.
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3: Hey, this is Radiolab. I'm Latif Nasser. Today on Radiolab, we've been discussing an extreme fear of bugs, cockroaches in particular, and one person's journey to overcome that fear. Next up, we're going to play you a conversation from a number of years back with a man who not only didn't fear bugs, but rather famously loved them. This is a conversation with E.O. Wilson, the entomologist and conservationist who died in 2021 at the age of 92, and former Radiolab host Robert Krulwich.
4: Hello, Jad here. This is Radiolab. Coming to you now with Robert Krulwich, my esteemed co-host, who you will hear in just a moment. Recently interviewed maybe one of the greatest scientists alive, really, E.O. Wilson. He is a biologist. He is an entomologist, meaning he studies bugs. He's an author, a world-famous conservationist. He recently started the Encyclopedia of Life, which tries to make a list of every single species on the planet. He discovered so many things about how animals communicate, which you'll hear in a moment, particularly ants. And if you heard our Emergence show, you will recognize a bit from that show that repeats in this conversation, but it's really cool to hear the whole conversation without too many edits, which is what we're going to play for you now. So here it is. Here's Robert Krulwich speaking with E.O. Wilson at the 92nd Street Y here in Manhattan.
5: Let's see. For starters, I'm just curious. Do you remember the moment when you said the word scientist, I want to be one?
6: Not scientist, I guess entomologist. You know, I just wanted to work
5: on... You said entomologist?
6: Yes, bugs. Oh, yes. When I was about 8 or 9, I discovered that there were people who actually made their living chasing bugs. I every kid has a bug period. I was just set now never to grow out of mine. You were right of what you said. And I, down in Alabama, we had people who are driving around in green trucks for the Department of Agriculture, and some of them were exterminating insects. And they were made their living by finding and studying bugs. And I said, well, that's what I want to do. Never mind being a fireman or anything like that. I don't want to do that.
5: So kill bugs.
6: I was frozen in that ambition.
5: At the age of eight or nine.
6: When I really settled down for.
5: Now, did science seize you, or did science rescue you? Because how many schools did you go to before you were the age of 14 or whatever it was?
6: It was about 13 or 14 schools in 11 grades. I skipped one grade. So that made me always the runt of the class, which didn't help.
5: She was the runt
6: social
5: kid
6: skills.
5: And what? The new kid every time.
6: I was always the new kid in the neighborhood, yeah.
5: So that means what? Now, you have a choice here. You could be the class clown or something, or you could go off into the forest and make friends with a worm or something like that.
6: Well, yeah, I guess that's a way of looking at it. I turned to nature and the woods and so on, and then I discovered that this eccentricity made me socially acceptable in an odd way. So I had the nickname Bugs when I was in my grammar school thing, but then I had a snake period.
5: A snake period.
6: Yeah, and this was in southern Alabama. I guess I was about 15 or 16 by that time, and there were about 40 species of snakes found down there. And in a period of time, about a year, I managed to find them all. I kept a lot of them in the back

0: yard alive. And so I was now known as Snake Wilson. It wasn't because in this intense football culture, I went out for football at this point at the Bruton High School in Alabama, and I weighed 112 pounds. I was the second lightest kid.
1: There are probably a couple of snakes heavier than you.
0: Let me finish the story. I you're a tough competitor.
1: I'm sorry.
0: Anyway, it turned out, you see, there were 23 people on the squad, and I was the entire third string. But anyway, I got respect in part because I was doing all these strange things, and Alabamians are really, they're really very tolerant of eccentricity. They kind of like it, you know, the odd ant that lives up in the attic, and you know, that kind of thing.
1: Uh-huh.
0: So I got along very well, both as a naturalist, you know, fanatical collector and naturalist at the same, and in high school too. At the age of 16, I decided that the time had come to get serious about professional entomology, and so I decided to select a group of insects to study. And I said, flies. They're marvelous, tremendous diversity. And so I would start collecting flies. I wanted to become the world expert on flies. But the year was 1945, and in order to study flies, as many of you understand, you have to have insect pens, special pens to put through the body of the specimens.
2: It'll steal.
0: Insect pens were available at that time only from Czechoslovakia. And the supply had been cut off in the United States. Insect pens were unavailable. So I said, what's my favorite group of insects? You know, I don't have to stick pins through, and that's the ants. So I got started my collection by going down to the drugstore and collecting these little pill bottles. And that, with rubbing alcohol, which is isopropyl alcohol, got my collection started. So I built a large collection of ants that I took with me to the University of Alabama.
3: Could you say that
0: I was launched?
3: That,
0: yeah.
3: But for lack of pins and for the availability of rubbing alcohol, therefore ants, or was ants always going to be it, and you would have gotten to it by whatever route?
0: I think I eventually would have ended up with ants, but I would have been retarded there. I don't think I would have been able to do serious research until maybe I was 18.
3: Now let's get on to the joy of this may not be obvious to a lot of people, the joy of ant studies, because, you know, if you think about it, they do seem like somewhat indifferent to anyone who's observing them and so on. And you might not wonder exactly why somebody would get delight out of looking at ants, but I want to take you back to one moment, which I think is one of my favorites ever. The question is, how do these little ants communicate with one another? The year is 1953, and you're considering the problem. We know that, at least for us, most of our communication goes because of things we hear or things we see. This does not seem to be the habit of ants. So you have some fire ants, and the question is, you notice that a scout will go find a piece of food and somehow tell the other ants, look what I found, come here and get the food. How do you figure out how the scout ant tells the other ants that, A, there is food and where it is?
0: We had the idea, even back then people did, or biologists, that the ants were somehow laying a trail down, and then they were telling the other ants, go out and follow that trail. But nobody knew where the trail came from, and they didn't know really how it worked, and they didn't know how ants communicated otherwise. And you're perfectly right. Human beings are really unusual, along with birds. We are audiovisual, and that puts us in a tiny minority of all of the creatures on Earth, which are primarily chemical in their communication. It wasn't understood or appreciated at that time. Pheromones. Many of you have heard the word pheromone. Pheromones are the key to understanding communication of the vast majority of animal species. We didn't know it then. And one day I set out. I was culturing fire ants then in the laboratory at Harvard. And I said, I'm going to get to the bottom of this And the way I did it was to dissect these tiny, tiny ants. Very difficult to do, but I dissected them.
3: Now, wait a second. So you're watching the ant going along, and it's laying its abdomen or some part of its body. It's laying it on the ground.
0: That's right. I can see the ant running along, and under magnification, I can see that it's sticking out its sting and dragging the sting. Something's coming out of that sting.
3: Like kind of like a fountain pen or something?
0: A little bit like that, yeah. And so I proceed to, believe me, folks, this is the way science goes. I mean, it really is simple-minded. It's only later when you're doing the technical paper, you know, and you're producing the mathematical models and you're describing the microanalysis and so on that it looks tough. It's really, this is the way you're thinking when you're doing science. So I said, I'm going to find out what the organs are inside this ant, and I'm going to track down where that stuff is coming from. So what I did was to do anatomy, and then, just dissected. I knew approximately what the different glands were and so on.
3: I mean, you snipped off the part where the glands were?
0: You just dissect open.
3: Oh, you opened it.
0: An ant, and just the way you would any animal, although it's exceedingly difficult when it's about the size of a grain of salt. That's the tough part. But anyway.
3: Aren't your hands going,
0: Well, yes, your hand is vibrating. And in fact, it was down at the limit. I didn't go to a micro manipulator, you know, which is when you're doing it with controls. And I did it manually. But it was right at the limit. So the way I did it was I got these very fine needles in. And because there was this inevitable vibration in your hand, you can see it when you put it in the microscope. Everybody has it. You know, it's a little vibration, but highly magnified. It allowed me to use the needle like a jackhammer. Like a jackhammer. I could do it if I did it just right. Ooh. You know, and just open up the ant. Anyway, I took out the various organs one after the other, and I made a preparation, and I made an artificial trail.
3: Wait a second, make sure I just follow this. So yeah, you've now got like six organs, and you've got the little smooshed each one of the six organs, and then you're going to take, let me just see if I remember this, you're going to take a sharpened birch wood applicator stick.
0: Yes. And then I smeared out one organ after another. No effect.
3: Wait a second. Where are their ants? Are there ants yet? You have brought ants?
0: I'm leading my artificial trails from the colony that I have in the lab.
3: Oh, so there are ants over here.
0: Yeah.
3: You got your birch stick here, and you're drawing lines of gut stuff, I guess.
0: Basically what it is, just different organs. I've washed each one in turn and then smeared it out. And finally I came to a little finger-shaped organ, which we didn't know the function of. It's just a tiny little thing tucked down there, and I smeared that out, and incredible. I didn't have to tell them to follow that trail. They exploded out of the nest running along that thing. And
3: Does that mean, if you take in the stick, could you go, doop, doop, doop, doop, and all the ants would go, doop, doop, doop, doop?
0: Yeah, well, I started playing around with this. It was so effective. For demonstrations, I would write my name. And a column of 100, 200, 300 ants would come pouring out back and forth, and they'd actually write my name, an ant. So that was the beginning. I just to show that there is some seriousness to this, that was the beginning. And we were able to...
3: offended ant lover somewhere in the room. All right, now I want to finish this little section because this is my favorite story of all. When you get bad... You get bad. This is once you begin to figure out how these chemicals and the pheromones and the smells that they give off become communicating devices, you discover that when an ant dies, this doesn't happen to be exactly in that category. When an ant dies, ants not being the smartest creatures around, it just sort of dies and it just sits there, and for the first day or two, all the other ants just don't even notice it. Mm-hmm. And then when it begins to decompose, it begins to give off a smell, and then the first time it gives off a smell, I guess the next ant that passes by goes, whoo, and says, we have a dead ant here.
0: That's right.
3: And he takes the ant and puts it in the dead place. I guess the ant, dead place.
0: Yeah, I'll tell you about the experiment because I had a lot of fun with it. But let me say that my chemist colleagues and I quickly worked out the chemical code of the ants. We found... somewhere, or a good part of it, we found that the ants were communicating somewhere between 10 to 20 chemical signals. They have glands all over their bodies, that the function of which were unknown. And many of these glands produce pheromones, you know, some for to alarm, some to recruit, some to identify themselves as a member of a caste, and so on.
3: And one of them says, I am dead, with the I am dead
0: smell? I'm coming to that, oh, yeah. Okay. Well, how does an ant, when it dies, how is it identified? As you say, you know, how do the others know? When an ant dies, then for a while it just lies there. You know, if we saw one of us just lying on the ground like this, we'd probably do something. Maybe not do it in New York, but I mean, but usually we'd do something because, you know, we're audio visual. But in the case of the ants,
1: it's an interesting idea. New York, most ant-like city in America. Anyway, go ahead.
0: The ant begins to decompose. And I was really going crazy with this. We were so successful. I mean, we were making one discovery after another. It was wonderful. And I was going crazy with this. So I said, how does an ant identify a corpse? It's got to be in the substances that are being produced by decomposition. It's got to be. And in those days, we had just hit upon, animal behaviors generally, had just hit upon the idea of sign stimuli, that animals don't grasp a whole lot of stimuli the way we do, you know, and assess the gestalt in a variety of signals. They usually work out of one substance or a very small number of substances or a site, and then that releases their complex behavior. So I was going to find that, what's the corpse substance? It turns out, well, this is how science works across. It turned out that for some reason I never found out, the chemist had already identified a large number of decomposition substances in rotting insects. And so with that as my guide, I gathered in pure form on my laboratory shelf a whole variety of them. The place for a while smelled like a combination between an outhouse and a charnel house. Because
3: there was, I'll list you some of the smells. You have rotten fish smell,
0: that's
3: feces smell, rancid body smell.
0: Yeah, that's the fatty acids that you have in body.
3: So when
0: odor.
3: People were walking up the corridor at your in your building, what did they like stay?
0: I never tried to explain to them, but there was it was a very strange smelling place. You know, skate hole was one of the that's the essence of feces.
3: Yes.
0: Well, at any rate, I then started with my typical experiments. I started daubing dummy ants with tiny, tiny amounts of these different substances and observing, and nothing happened until finally I came to one of the substances, oleic acid.
3: Oleic acid.
0: Yes, a fatty acid of a particular kind. Bingo. The ants then picked it up, and the dummy, with nothing but the only signal they had was oleic acid, and they took it and dropped that dummy on the refuse pile. And so I had it. I essentially had it.
3: Now, here's where you get bad.
0: That's right. Okay. Well, you know, you get to play around at this point. So I said, what would happen if I put oleic acid on a live ant? What happens is that nothing this ant says, if they said anything, you know, nothing the ant does any good, because now it is a corpse. And the other ants pick this live, kicking ant up, and out it goes, and it's dropped on the refuse pile.
3: So it's a wiggly, obviously alive ant.
0: Oh, perfectly healthy.
3: And the other ant's thinking, you're dead, you're dead, you're dead, all the way to the grave.
0: Goodbye.
3: Goodbye.
0: What happened then was that the ant would proceed to clean itself. Ants are always cleaning themselves. And finally, but if it didn't clean itself enough when it got back, picked up and brought out, so finally it's clean enough, and then it can re-enter the realm of the living.
3: You have once sometimes described the process of science as you do it as a form of storytelling. Mm-hmm. What did you mean by that?
0: Well, I mean, I think as everyone here understands, that human beings are the storytelling species. The way we think is in narrative. You know, we build scenarios forward, and when we're making a decision, we're running one scenario after another forward. We're telling a story to ourselves. I'm going to do this, that will follow, and so and so will probably do this, and so on. And I will lose that, or I'll gain this, or I will finish that. And they tell stories of real past, what happened to me. And then, of course, this allows them to make fictional stories. The scientist tells stories, and he hopes they will be true stories. He's thinking, oh, there's this, there's that. This creature is doing this. That creature must be detecting this or have evolved in such a way. And then you make a series of stories. And these are called hypotheses. And the fancy term then for doing science by storytelling is the method of multiple competing hypotheses. And then you do the experiments to find out which of the stories is true.
2: That was a conversation between E.O. Wilson and Robert Krulwich, my co-host. Hope you enjoyed it. See you in a couple of weeks.
4: 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Coming up on this HD1 channel, it's Unexpected Elements, followed by PRX Remix. 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
5: Coming up after the news, in Mexico, a mysterious vigilante has been nicknamed Batman after repeatedly hunting down people accused of stealing motorbikes. And that takes us on a mission through the unexpected lands of science. From a real human superpower, echolocation, to a psychology experiment which answers the question, how do people behave when Batman walks onto a train? Plus, we track down the real Batman. Seriously, this guy had the nickname long before our motorbike thief vigilante. And finally, I admit something I struggle with as a science journalist, and we all have a chat about what to do about it. All that and more coming up on Unexpected Elements.
6: Salman Rushdie.
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8: BBC News with Roisin Hasty. President Trump says the US is again hitting Iran very hard and will continue to do so. The US military confirmed it was striking Iran for a third successive night. Iranian media acknowledged explosions in several locations. The Defense Ministry in the United Arab Emirates says Iranian cruise missiles have hit Emirati tankers in the Strait of Hormuz, killing one Indian crew member and wounding eight. Kashyar Janedi from BBC Persian told us the conflict could escalate.
9: Every time the Americans hit Iranian bases, Iran retaliates by shooting missiles and drones towards American bases in the region, in neighboring countries. Tonight, I haven't heard yet, I haven't read any news about Iran's possible retaliation. At the same time, I have to mention that the Iran's joint military headquarters issued a statement today warning the Americans about interfering in the management of the Strait of Hormuz. They said the Americans will be responsible for any outcome that results from this interference.
8: Ukraine says Russia has launched a fresh round of ballistic missile strikes on the capital, Kyiv, sending residents into air raid shelters. Ukrainian forces have been struggling to shoot down Russian ballistic missiles because of a dearth of US-made Patriot interceptors. After talks in Paris on Monday, Ukraine and its nine Western allies, including Britain, France and Germany, agreed to set up an integrated coalition against ballistic missiles. President Macron of France outlined what had been agreed.
10: Nous avons agréé,
6: We agreed with President Zelensky a roadmap between our two countries, implementing the bilateral cooperation measures agreed upon in principle last November. This covers air defense to complement the systems and missiles due for delivery in the coming weeks, and the modernization of Ukraine's fighter fleet.
8: The younger sister of the US Senator Lindsey Graham has been appointed as his temporary replacement after his sudden death at the age of 71. Darlene Graham Nordone will serve out the rest of his term, which expires in January. She said it was a fitting way to honour her brother.
10: It is such a privilege to get to finish some of his important work, and I promise to work hard over the next several months to support the president and carry forward the efforts of my brother on behalf of the citizens of South Carolina and the United States. I think this is what Lindsey would have wanted, and I plan to honor him in this way.
8: A judge in the U.S. has voided a legal agreement between President Trump and federal agencies that granted him immunity from tax audits after his private tax information had been leaked. The U.S. District Judge Kathleen Williams said the suit had been filed for an improper purpose. BBC News. A U.S. senator for the state of Maine says the latest person to be shot dead by ICE immigration agents was not the target of an arrest warrant. Angus King said the Homeland Security Secretary had corrected an earlier assertion that the Colombian victim was under a deportation order. He'd been attempting to flee in his car when he was shot and killed. Last week, a Mexican man was shot dead by immigration officials in Texas during a traffic stop. Venezuela's interim president, Delcy Rodriguez, is combining the ministries of foreign affairs and foreign trade as the country rebuilds itself 3 weeks after devastating twin earthquakes. She's appointed to the new role a man she described as an internationalist, Felix Paciencia, who's spent recent months as Venezuela's ambassador to the US. A new study has found that YouTube is still recommending eating disorder videos to teenage users a year after new rules were introduced in Britain to curb harmful online content. Researchers at the British American Centre for Countering Digital Hate, the CCDH, said the site is still not doing enough to protect young users, although the situation had improved. Alexandra Johnson is part of the CCDH.
11: One video is too many. We don't want any of this content to get through to, particularly to vulnerable users, that a young person who's already vulnerable to this stuff, just a little bit of an algorithmic nudge can be enough to push them into a very dangerous situation. And so we don't want any of that still coming through to these young accounts.
8: And tens of thousands of Norwegian football fans have flooded onto the streets of the capital, Oslo, to welcome home their World Cup team. The side achieved its best ever results in the tournament, reaching the last eight, but were knocked out on Saturday, losing 2-1 to England in extra time. BBC News.
12: So this week I had a fun debate with my friends, one that I've had many times before, but somehow it never gets old. If you could have one superpower, what would it be? Popular answers include teleportation, flying, and invisibility. Invisibility probably came out on top, until someone pointed out that if your eyes are also invisible, light would need to pass straight through them so you wouldn't be able to see anything. So many switched to flying. But that turns out to be less appealing when you remember that birds need hollow, air-filled bones and enormous chest muscles to take flight. Fine, no flying. So finally, most of us settled on teleportation. Until a physicist in the room started asking awkward questions about the Earth rotating, orbiting the sun, and hurtling through space. If your teleportation device got the calculations slightly wrong, you might not only arrive in Paris, but you might arrive in Paris travelling at several hundred kilometres an hour. Sometimes being a pedant really spoils the fun. I'm Caroline Steele from the BBC World Service. This is Unexpected Elements.

0: As always, I'm joined by a couple of wonderful international journalists. In Nairobi, Kenya, we have Phyllis Mwati. Welcome, Phyllis.
1: Thank you, Caroline, for having me, and hujambo.
0: And joining us all the way from up north in Nunavut, Canada, it's Maral Jamal. Hi, Maral.
2: Hi, Caroline. Thanks for having me.
0: Now, both of you, I of course need to ask you, what superhero skill would you choose?
1: Okay, so I'd choose flying because, you know, it lets me travel much faster, reach places. Of course, the amazing views, seeing the world from the sky would be a unique and beautiful experience. So I choose flying.
0: Interesting. So you wouldn't go for the ease of teleportation?
1: No.
0: You're happy to put in the work?
1: Yeah.
0: You're happy to have hollow bones?
1: Yes.
0: all for the joy of flying.
1: And the views.
0: Yeah, and the views. I agree. What about you, Maral?
2: I think I would choose teleportation because my family is halfway across the world. So I would take the risk of doing some damage, but like be able to go see them whenever I want.
0: Oh, that's really nice. And also, I guess you could teleport somewhere strategically, like into the middle of a field. So it doesn't matter if you've got your calculations slightly wrong. You don't end up accidentally teleporting into a wall.
2: Yeah.
0: Perfect answers. So this is the science show inspired by the news. Every week, we take a headline and follow it somewhere unexpected, uncovering the science hiding underneath it. We may not have X-ray vision or the ability to fly, but making sense of science is our superpower. We always start with a story from the news, though, and this week, something a bit offbeat caught our eye.
3: In Mexico, where a rise in motorcycle thefts has led an unidentified individual to take matters into their own hands.
4: A faceless vigilante has been roaming the streets hunting down motorbike thieves in the dead of night. Five alleged thieves were found tied to public lampposts. The mysterious figure has been dubbed the Mexican Batman. An investigation has been launched to find the mystery suspect.
0: In the city of Lagos de Monero in Mexico, a mysterious vigilante has been nicknamed Batman after repeatedly hunting down people accused of stealing motorbikes. And instead of quietly handing suspects over to the police, he's been taping them to lampposts and leaving a sign accusing them of theft. And now is probably a good time to point out that the BBC does not endorse vigilantism of any type, even involving superheroes. Phyllis, you're up first. Where's the science with this one?
1: Okay, now, Caroline, talking about superheroes, most of us know that they want to make the world a better place, right? So this got me thinking about, you know, a whole area of actual psychology research on what's called prosocial behavior. And I want to pose this to you, Caroline. Do you know about this term? Have you heard about it?
0: I've heard about it. I couldn't give you an exact definition, but it's something to do with sort of acting in a less selfish way, a more sort of community-focused way, right?
1: Yes, you are correct. So it's the term that psychologists use for actions intended to benefit someone else. You know, so it's anything from helping a stranger pick up their shopping to offering a seat on a crowded train.
0: So basically being a good human.
1: Mm-hmm. So now, Caroline and Miral, I want you to imagine you are from work, you know, you're using your usual train and you're staring out of the window. And at the next stop, you see Batman getting on. Not the real Batman, but, you know, just someone dressed as him. This is exactly the situation that researchers used in Milan. So what do? They set up to conduct an experiment to see whether a small shock, you know, could trigger prosocial behavior. Now, these researchers carried out this experiment on the Milan metro. They had a woman who looked heavily pregnant get on the train. And then in half the cases, they had a man who was dressed as Batman get on with the woman. Okay, so the aim was to see if people would give up their seats for the pregnant woman more if Batman was present or not.
0: Interesting. Okay, what did they find?
1: Now imagine this. Without Batman, passengers offered their seats in about 38% of journeys. But with Batman present, that figure increased to around 67%. Now, researchers theorize that this is because seeing something surprising makes us pay more attention to our surroundings. So we are more likely to engage in prosocial behavior.
0: Interesting. Okay, so maybe you're more likely to notice Batman and therefore you're more likely to notice the pregnant woman that got on with him and then you're more likely to give up your seat.
1: Yes. So also there were the researchers' interpretation that because many people they interviewed afterwards, those who gave up their seats said that They didn't even notice Batman. So now they theorize this was an unconscious thing. You know, they unconsciously registered something different on the train, and it made them change their behavior. But again, Caroline, we need to stress that that's their interpretation. This study only shows people are more likely to give up their seats, but not why.
0: I can imagine I might also be more likely to give up my seat if Batman gets on a train, because everyone will be sort of looking at Batman and aware of each other, and maybe you're more likely to act in a pro-social way if you're conscious of other people watching you. So maybe the kind of social pressure makes people give up their seat as well. What do you both think you would do if you were part of this experiment? If you were sat on a train and you saw Batman get on, do you think you'd be more likely to give up your seat?
2: Yeah, it's an interesting question. I definitely think I would be likelier to give up my seat, because I think of all the times I take the train when I'm in another city and pay no attention. But every time I'm like on a train with my friends, suddenly everything is more vivid and I'm more aware and just paying attention to the environment more. So I think sometimes there are people who bring your environment into focus a lot more. And in this instance, it's Batman, and I could totally see myself being more aware of my environment. And if I saw someone who needed a seat, almost doing that unconsciously a bit more.
1: Yeah. So I also think I would, but then I don't really associate this with Batman, because, for example, in Kenya, it's really common for people to give up their seats on public transport out of respect or to help someone they think deserves it. And I think we've grown up to that. So I think generally, if I would see the pregnant woman without even seeing the Batman, I would definitely give up my seat.
0: Oh, thank you, Phyllis. So next time I see Batman on a train, I'll watch to see if people start giving up their seats. Miral, you're up next. Where are we going?
2: So I went in a completely different direction from Phyllis. The path that I want to take you guys on is echolocation. I'm wondering if you guys have heard of that.
0: Yes, I have. So echolocation is something that bats and I think over 1,000 other species do. So they basically make a noise and then detect sound waves reflecting off objects and use those reflected waves to build a picture of the environment around them.
2: Yeah, it's interesting because echolocation is used by animals, but it's also used by people. So I want to talk about human echolocation. And I believe, Caroline, you've tried this as well.
0: Yes, I have. It was for a show I did years ago. And basically, I had to talk and walk towards a wall and try and work out where the wall was based on the sound of my voice. And I was convinced that I was going to slam headfirst into this wall. But actually, I found it quite easy to work out where the wall was. I was really surprised by the fact I could get any information out of the sort of reflections of my voice. And I still find it incredible that this is something that humans are capable of. I really thought it was reserved for bats.
2: Yeah, so it's so interesting because not only can humans learn to echolocate, they can do it in 10 weeks. And people can essentially learn to tell how far away things are and even what materials objects are made of. And it's been known about since the 1950s and has allowed people to learn how to rock climb, mountain bike, and rollerblade. People in general use either their bodies or external devices to make a sound, sometimes using their tongues or mobility sticks. Women are even wearing high heels to use the clicking sound to be able to echolocate.
0: Okay, I feel like I should give this a go sat at my desk in the studio. So in front of me, I've got a laptop and two screens, which is quite a reflective surface. So I'm going to shut my eyes and click and see if I can get a sense of where they are. Okay. Oh, no, I've forgotten how to click with my tongue. Okay, right, that was me facing a screen. Let me try facing the other way, see if that feels different. Ooh. Okay, I think I can notice a bit of a difference. When I click facing the screen, the click sounds louder to me. Okay. Phyllis, do you want to give that a go and see if you look as embarrassing as I did?
1: Yes, yes, let me try.
0: You're You're a good clicker, Phyllis.
1: I'm a good clicker, but I'm not good at echolocation. I feel like it's all the same.
0: It sounds the same?
1: Yes, to me it sounds the same.
2: So we actually have what an expert sounds like echolocating. Both of you did a good job, but let's hear that so it gives you a better idea of what it might sound like.
0: Oh, we need more clicks. I don't think I have the tongue muscle for this.
1: It's faster.
0: Okay, so back to the science. What do we know about what's going on inside people's brains when they're echolocating?
2: During brain scans, participants showed increased auditory cortex activation in response to sound in general, as well as higher gray matter density in auditory areas. But also, both blind and sighted people displayed responses to echoes in their visual cortex.
0: Interesting. Okay, so even though people are doing this without any sight, they're still sort of activating the area of their cortex associated with sight. Listeners, do you use echolocation or have you been inspired to give it a go? Let us know any tips and let us know how you got on. You can email us unexpected@bbc.co.uk or WhatsApp +44 330 678 3080. Still to come, we're joined by a real life Batman. I'm being deadly serious. That's coming up after this.
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7: I'm Lisa Chang. 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
0: You're listening to Unexpected Elements from the BBC World Service, where we find the science hiding in plain sight. This week, an alleged motorbike thief vigilante, dubbed Mexico's Batman, has us discussing superhero science. But the nickname Batman belonged to another long before this news story. Dr. Rodrigo Medellin is Senior Professor of Ecology at the National Autonomous University of Mexico, and he is Mexico's original Batman. That's Bat, space, man. Rather than fighting criminals, Rodrigo has spent decades fighting for the conservation of bats, and he's with us now. Welcome, Rodrigo.
8: Thank you, Caroline.
0: So before we dive straight into this interview, Phyllis Morale, I think we should have a quick chat about how we feel about bats.
1: I think I find bats frightening simply because they are unfamiliar and they're active at night when I'm not. So I am open to learning more about them.
2: I actually think bats are so cute. I'm like, I want to know more about you. We could be pals.
0: That's very cute. So, Rodrigo, bats often have quite a negative public image. Why do you think they sort of get such bad press?
8: There's a group of animals that nobody likes: snakes, spiders, scorpions, bats. But none of those do more for your everyday well-being than bats. So why did this happen? It's a series of issues, but it's the fact that they are nocturnal. And also our very good friend Bram Stoker, when he was writing his wonderful novel Dracula, up to that moment, the reputation of bats in cultures around the world, from China to Mexico, etc., was really positive. But then he decided that his vampire needed to fly long, long distances, and he chose a bat. And then from there, everything else came crashing down.
2: I was wondering about this like common fear that people have, which is that bats give you rabies. Should we be that scared of bats that we completely avoid them at all costs?
8: To this day, 99% of the unfortunate human cases of rabies are caused by unvaccinated dogs or cats. And the remaining 1% is caused by rabid foxes or raccoons, and eventually every once in a while, a bat or two. So it's been grossly exaggerated, but because rabies is a lethal disease, we cannot run any risk. If a bat has come into your home, don't touch it with your bare hand. Put a box on top and then a cardboard behind it underneath, and then just take it to the window and let it go.
0: You mentioned that bats do a lot for us. What do bats do for us? I mean, I guess they're part of the food chain, but what else?
8: Number one is pest control. 3 out of every 4 species of bats feed on insects. If you're going to eat anything based on corn or rice or wheat, you are connected to bats because bats give us about 20 to 30% of those crops. Without them, the pests would eat that 20 to 30%. Number two, seed dispersal. There's many plants in the world, mostly tropical plants, that depend on bats for their dispersal of their seeds. The third benefit that we have is pollination. There's many plants that are either ecologically or economically important for bats. What can I say, Caroline? I'm a Mexican. And if you start thinking of a drink that really epitomizes the Mexican spirit, it's tequila, right? Well, guess what? We have tequila thanks to bats pollinating this giant humongous plant called agave. And those agaves flower once in their life and then they die. And if bats are not around, bye-bye agaves and bye-bye tequila.
0: Which bat is this that's pollinating agave for tequila?
8: This is the lesser long-nosed bat, or as Sir David Attenborough named him, the tequila bat.
0: I've heard a little bit about the lesser long-nosed bat. Doesn't it have a sort of an epic migration journey?
8: It's an incredibly epic migration. The migration takes them from central and southern Mexico to extreme northern Mexico and the southwest of the United States, flying more than 1,700 kilometers, an animal that weighs only 27 grams. It's only the females that migrate. The males stay behind on the beach of central and southern Mexico, scratching their bellies, saying good luck with the baby.
1: So how do scientists study them and know all these things about them without really disturbing them?
8: It is a challenge. In fact, we continue to learn a lot as technology develops. To follow them in their migrations, right now we're starting with a new technology, which is if your cell phone has the location on, that tag that the bats is carrying on their back is going to use your phone to connect to the satellite and send the location. And that is letting us know which are the stepping stone caves that they use on the way up or down.
0: So you've spent decades working on bat conservation. Is there a species that you're particularly worried about at the moment, or are bats thriving?
8: Well, there's many species, unfortunately, that still remain endangered of extinction. We've been working for the conservation of them, including the lesser long-nosed bat or the tequila bat. And it was the first mammal to ever be delisted because of a recovery program in Mexico in 2014. But then there's others, like the tiny little flat-headed bat, a bat no bigger than my thumb, that was declared extinct in 1996. And then in 2004, we were in the area where this species lives, and we decided to set up mist nets to catch whatever bat we were able to catch there. And we found, to our amazement, 8 of this supposedly extinct species. You can imagine the tequila flowed that night, right? So now we have a recovery plan going.
0: I really want to know if you've got pet bats or if you've ever kept bats.
8: I started at a very, very, very early age. And in those years, yes, I brought bats to the family home, including the amazing vampire bats. From more than 1,500 species of bats in the world, only three eat blood. But they're so fascinating. They are probably the only bat that I have seen that actually makes eye contact with you.
0: But how did you feed them? Did you offer up an arm?
8: almost. Actually, one time I did that, but I went to the vet school at the University of Mexico. I asked, can I bleed a cow from one of those big bays that they have in their bellies? I brought that to my home, and I took my mom's ice trays from the freezer, removed the ice, replaced it with blood, and put them back in the ice chest. And then I would thaw one ice cube of blood per vampire per night. Problem solved.
0: Oh my gosh, I'm also just picturing your poor mum going to get some ice on a hot day and being like, oh, there's no cubes of ice, there's only cubes of blood.
8: But they would still let me do that, you know. My dad was in the ice cream business, and sometimes I would have a dead bat and I would put it in an ice cream pot, you know, in the freezer, and my brother's friends would go, I want some ice cream, and they would find a bat.
0: Fantastic. Thank you so much for joining us, Rodrigo. You just radiate bat love. It's lovely. It's been great talking to you.
8: Thank you for having me.
0: So a hunt for a Mexican vigilante targeting suspected motorbike thieves led us to track down the real Mexican Batman. And we've uncovered a real-life human superpower, echolocation. Plus, we finally know what happens when Batman gets on a train. People are more likely to give up their seat. But don't leave us just yet. Coming up, what do a barcode and a spoonful of soil have in common? We'll have the answer for you after this.
9: 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The winning poem will become the text for our choral composition contest and will be performed in spring 2027. 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
0: This is Unexpected Elements from the BBC World Service, the science show that takes inspiration from the news. I'm Caroline Steele in Cardiff in Wales, and with me are
1: Phyllis Mwate, Nairobi, Kenya,
2: and Miral Jamal in Nunavut, Canada.
0: Now, the three of us are journalists. We watch and add to the stories that reach people around the world every week. And next up is a chance for one of us to highlight a story that they feel has unjustly gone under the radar of global news. Panelists are also offered a tempting bonus point if they can link their unsung science story to the theme of the show. Although, I should say, bonus points are worthless and come with absolutely no reward. Miral, I think you're up this week. What have you got? And can you link it to this week's theme?
2: So I don't think I'm going to be able to link it to the theme, but I did want to talk about a really cool story from here in Nunavut. And I want to talk about how eDNA is being used to map the biodiversity of the Arctic Ocean.
0: Okay, so I have to start with asking you, what is eDNA? It makes me think of, I don't know, like electronic DNA?
2: Not quite. It's environmental DNA, which is essentially genetic material shed by all organisms. So fish, birds, insects, microbes, everything we shed into the environment, from feces to skin to tissues and mucus, all of this is known as environmental DNA or eDNA. And it's interesting because researchers are using it as a snapshot to know what organisms or what microbes exist in the Arctic Ocean, how many of them there are, and what problems they can help us solve when it comes to the Arctic Ocean and our oceans in a larger sense.
0: So how do you use eDNA to map biodiversity in the Arctic Ocean?
2: The researchers that I spoke with at the University of Calgary, they collected water samples over 6 years and from different locations along the Arctic Ocean aboard the Amundsen Icebreaker. And they're doing both DNA sequencing and identifying particularly the microbes or animals that are important to the communities in Nunavut and the Canadian Arctic.
0: So when they've collected all this information, what do the scientists do with it?
2: The information that these researchers had, they took that back to communities on the ground. So for example, the data that they collected or the microbes that they collected along the coast of like Cambridge Bay in Nunavut, they took that back to the communities and said, hey, here's like the microbes that we found in the water samples that we collected. And do you have any issues that you want to address or do you have any questions about this? And the community said, well, we're seeing that our musk ox is struggling a bit. Can you help make the connection? And so the connection they made was that there are parasites in the water that are unique to the environment in Cambridge Bay. And that's affecting the health of the musk ox that is, you know, using the water or, you know, living alongside this water in Cambridge Bay as well.
0: Interesting. So lots of important information, really.
2: Yeah. And eDNA is a pretty simple and like pretty well-used system, but it's been interesting because it's coming into the Arctic now, in some ways, at least in the Canadian Arctic, you know, because it's so difficult to travel to communities here. And a lot of the biodiversity that we deal with are like, you know, animals that need to be protected and that are important to communities. You're not always going to be able to look at a musk ox and know what's wrong with it or have samples from the musk ox itself. So eDNA that's collected from the environment around a musk ox, including the water, is one way of understanding what's happening to the musk ox in a larger sense.
0: Maral, I feel bad because you've said musk ox many times, so I should have asked this before, but what is a musk ox? Is it an ox that smells like musk?
2: Well, I can't confirm what a musk ox smells like, but it is sort of like an ox and it's found in the Western Arctic. So it is an animal that is quite important to Inuit communities in the Western Arctic off Nunavut, and it's used to feed communities. And musk ox fur is actually like long and quite thin. So it's used, you know, for creating coats sometimes or to use along the lines of the hood of your parka, for example. But it's mostly used in men's parka more than women's.
0: Interesting. So it's an important species in your part of the world.
2: It is, yeah.
1: So this is very interesting because this approach, eDNA, is actually being used in Kenya. There's a pilot study that's happening in a town called Laikipia in our country. So from soil samples to measure how well dryland ecosystems are recovering. Now, instead of relying only on what the researchers can see, they are using a technique called metabarcoding. This, they do it to identify DNA from many different organisms in a single sample. So it gives the scientists a much broader picture of biodiversity, as you've said, you know, and ecosystem health. So it's already happening in these parts too.
0: So we actually talked about metabarcoding on the show a few weeks ago. So it's a new DNA sequencing technique where you can identify multiple species from one environmental sample. An environmental sample being something like a spoonful of soil, which I think is pretty cool. Thanks, Maral, and thank you, Phyllis. And now we know what a barcode and a spoonful of soil have in common. They both contain a hidden code that can tell you what's inside. We've come to the part of the show where we dig through our inbox, listen to our voice notes and read our postcards to hear what you have to say about our past shows. Now, if you listened last week, you'll remember we shared some science jokes. One went down well, others required a bit too much explaining. Now, some of you have written in with your own comic contributions. Phyllis, could you read out this first email?
1: Yes, sure, Caroline. So this one comes to us from Pat in the UK. Vanna Heisinger or Heisenberg is out driving and gets stopped by the police. Do you know how fast you are going? Asks the policeman. Only vaguely, says Heisenberg, but I know exactly where I am.
0: I love that one. Very nerdy, but great. Morale, I'm getting crickets from you.
2: No, that was a good one. I'm here. I think my Zoom might be blocking my quiet laughter, but that was actually a good one. It might not necessarily translate, you know, in different situations, but if you're a nerd, nerd recognizes nerd in that joke.
0: So it's based on the Heisenberg uncertainty principle, which basically says you can't know both the position of something and its exact momentum. So you can only know where something is or how fast it's going. And because Heisenberg doesn't know how fast he's going, he can know exactly where he is. I think that's a great joke. Not only is it nerdy, it's also physics, which is my favorite. So I'm giving it a 9 out of 10. What would you guys rate it?
1: Yeah. I rate it 8.5 because it's so sciencey. It's so unexpected. So yeah.
0: That's good. 8.5 is specific. I like. Not only is it nerdy, it's also physics, which is my favorite. So I'm giving it a 9 out of 10. What would you guys rate it?
1: Yeah, I rate it 8.5 because it's so sciencey. It's so unexpected. So yeah,
0: that's good. 8.5 is specific. I like that, Phyllis. What about you, Morale?
2: Yeah, I would go for a 9 or 9.5.

0: David in Belgium wrote in to share a hole in the plan to eventually colonise Mars. He puzzles. Shall I read this or does anyone else want to give it a go? It's about SpaceX.
1: Okay, let me go. How can you plan a colony without figuring out SpaceX first? The physics alone is a logistical nightmare. Newton's third law basically is the first problem. Plus, I read that recent studies show that microgravity makes human sperm completely lose its sense of direction.
0: Interesting. Thanks so much for getting in touch, David. So we've actually covered this sperm research on unexpected elements before. As David said, sperm orientation and navigation are seriously disrupted when in reduced gravity. And that sounds like it's probably a problem for fertilisation. But the gravity on Mars is about a third of the strength of the gravity here on Earth, which is much better than, say, on the International Space Station, where there's basically zero gravity. So maybe that will help.
1: Okay, so what this means is that a microgravity may affect how an embryo, if we are going deeper into this, implants and how a fetus develops microgravity.
0: Yes, sperm maybe take cues from the force of gravity acting on them in terms of which direction to swim. And if they're in microgravity, it seems that they're quite disorientated, which might be a problem for fertilisation of humans in the future. So maybe we need to bring IVF to space. As for the physics of sex in space, as far as we know, no one has ever had sex in space. So maybe that's an experiment for the future.
2: I mean, if I can just say, like, I think the big challenge for me when I think about space is we have a long way to go in figuring out takeout food. And what I really, really love is takeout food of any kind on any day, at any time. And just, you know, like the joy of coming home with a takeout container that sometimes has Indian food, sometimes just has fries, sometimes has onion rings. Like the thought of not having that feels just as bad as anything, like, you know, as like more than figuring out reproduction. I'm like, what do we do about this takeout food situation that we all genuinely love?
0: I love how you're like, forget about space sex. What about space takeaways? I mean, fair. Yeah, it would be too long to order a takeaway from your local Indian restaurant. That would be a problem. Unless we got to a point where we'd colonised Mars so much that you did have a local chip shop that you could order a takeaway from. But I imagine that won't be for a long time. So I'm guessing you don't want to sign up to be the first wave of humans to head to Mars.
2: No.
0: Okay, so I think I would be weirdly quite... I mean, I'm claustrophobic, so you wouldn't be able to get me in a spaceship. But if I could teleport to Mars safely, then I think I'd be quite well suited to life on Mars because I like bland food. I like sort of gloopy food. I think I'd be quite happy living on freeze-dried food.
1: Oh.
0: I don't really like takeaways. They tend to taste of too much. So I'd be happy with my sort of bag of potato... that I just add a bit of water to and I suck through a straw. Happy days.
1: Oh, wow. Another thing I think is, they said a hug isn't just simple as it sounds. You know, you might want to hug someone, but gravity might push each other apart. And I love hugs. No, I wouldn't survive.
0: That's true. Yes, we need to work out a way to hug as well. Okay, we're many, many moons away from colonising Mars. Thank you so much to everyone who's got in touch. If you'd like to be a part of the show, then please do send us your comments, science jokes, anything really. You can email unexpected@bbc.co.uk or you can WhatsApp us on +44 330 678 3080. We'll be right back after this.
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1: 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Thanks.
2: We've come to the part of the show where I get to dig a bit deeper into something that's on my mind. Now, all this talk about heroes has got me thinking about my own personal heroes. And because I'm quite a nerd, they're usually scientists doing incredible work. For example, Nobel Prize winners. Here's a clip about one of my favourites on the BBC World Service's new show called NewsHour, presented by Tim Franks back in 2021.
3: He's Ardem Pataputian, who, along with his fellow American professor, David Julius, has made groundbreaking discoveries about how our sensory mechanisms operate. First, let's get the formal tribute from one of the members of the Nobel Committee, Patrick Emfors.
4: The work by David Julius and Ardem Pataputian has unlocked one of the secrets of nature by explaining the molecular basis for sensing temperature and mechanical force. This represents a foundation for our perception of temperature, heat pain, touch, and the location and movement of our body called proprioception.
2: Now, by their nature, Nobel Prizes recognize exceptional individuals. And there's no doubt that Ardem's work is exceptional. But when he was interviewed on NewsHour, he was very keen to share the credit.
5: It's not just the two of us. You know, these awards recognize just one or two people. It's just important to note that there's a whole field of researchers studying this, including the many young, talented scientists working in our laboratories to make these discoveries.
2: I thought it was really cool when I heard this. It's really nice that he sort of takes a moment to acknowledge that it's not him as a lone individual. He's part of a bigger team.
6: I kind of love that because I think that science also can take so much time, like any professional field. And to reach that level of like work or excellence, it's never just one person, you know, and it's like an entire community that gets you there. So it's just cool to hear that.
2: Yeah. And I think as journalists, we can be part of the problem. I think it's quite tempting to talk about scientists as if they're lone wolves. They're individuals that push a field forward. Think Einstein, Newton, Stephen Hawking. And this is definitely a trap that I've personally fallen into in the past. In fact, I recently learnt that my understanding of one scientist's story was missing the bigger picture. So, Maral, Phyllis, have either of you heard of Hedy Lamarr?
7: Yeah, and I'm shocked you saying scientists and then saying her name. I thought she was a movie star.
2: She is a movie star.
7: That's what I know about her.
2: Yes. So Hedy Lamarr was a Hollywood film star and a scientist or inventor. Maral, had you heard of her?
6: Again, like Phyllis, I had just heard about her in the context of films. So this is super interesting.
2: Oh, okay. Well, you guys are going to love this story. So during the Second World War, Hedy, alongside a famous composer called George Antheil, developed a frequency hopping system to prevent radio signals from being jammed.
6: That is so cool. Also, it's such an important time to be doing that work.
2: Yes, she was very sort of her time. Have you heard of frequency hopping before?
7: I haven't.
2: Okay, so the way it works is if you've got two devices, like, say, a controller and a torpedo. I'm using the example of a torpedo because we're in World War II at this time. And the controller and the torpedo are communicating with each other using radio waves. Rather than sending messages at one frequency, which can quite easily be jammed by the enemy if they work the frequency out, instead, the two hop between different frequencies, making it very hard to pinpoint and block the message, which is a pretty clever solution, right?
7: Yeah, it is.
2: Now, I thought that the next part of Hedy and George's story was that their invention was taken up by the Navy and used during World War II. Until I came across Tony Rothman. He's a theoretical physicist who knows Hedy Lamarr and George Antheil's work inside out. Here he is.
8: George spent a considerable amount of time lobbying the Navy to use the system, but they rejected it. The only way they had to synchronize the receiver and the transmitter is to start them off at the same time. And so if anything got fouled up along the way, you know, it would just cease working. So it was not a very reliable system. No, it was completely shelved during the war.
2: So Hedy and George didn't create a system that controlled torpedoes. And although they did get a patent for their version of frequency hopping, they were far from the only ones with the idea. Here's another clip from my chat with Tony.
8: Not too long ago, a fellow named David Irvin, who's an engineer with a number of several dozen patents to his name, he's also a patent examiner who's practiced before the U.S. Patent Office. He had the wherewithal to actually look at the original documents surrounding the Lamar Antiles patents that are in the Patent Office. And what he discovered was that, in fact, the Patent Office rejected the claim that they had invented frequency hopping. And this claim was that they had come up with this idea, which we now call frequency hopping. They said, this is our idea. The patent examiner said, no, you didn't. This has been in other patents that have fully covered this, and they named, for instance, a patent by a Dutchman named Wilhelm Burtjes, which is another of the predecessors, and another one. And anyway, but they said, we can't allow you to make this claim in the patent. So I think that's really the end of the story, that they invented this idea. We have the primary documents, and it's in black and white. And as far as I'm concerned, as a scientist, one document is worth a million rumors.
9: That's so interesting, because this is a story I have heard over and over again as a science journalist. And I think, you know, I'm kind of sad that it's not the case that Hedy Lamarr can sort of be credited entirely for frequency hopping, because it's such a lovely story. You know, as an actress, she's a sort of unlikely character. It's nice to have a woman massively contributing to an area of science, just because, you know, in history that hasn't been recognized often. But I guess, you know, that's also not how science works, right? It's rarely one person sort of being the inventor behind something, as often lots of people contributing a little bit.
8: You know, it's public imagination, you know, Hollywood movies and so forth. You know, a discovery is always made by some lone inventor, some isolated genius who says, Eureka, and everything is clear, and, you know, does the thing from beginning to end. That's absolutely not how science works. Almost any scientific discovery or invention you can think of is made multiple times by multiple people.
2: So Hedy Lamarr is an example of an incredible human who was a cog in a big machine. So she and George did invent a version of frequency hopping, which has contributed to the Wi-Fi and Bluetooth technologies that we use today. But together, they're not the whole machine. And another example of this, which always makes me smile, is the inventor of the radio. So in the US, children in schools are taught that it's Marconi who invented the radio. Here in the UK, it's Oliver Lodge. In India, it's Jagadish Chandra Bose. In New Zealand, I think it's Ernest Rutherford. In Russia, it's Alexander Popov. I could go on. Maral Phyllis, do you know who's credited with inventing radio where you are?
7: For us, radio in Kenya, we know, even from, we are taught from school, that it wasn't invented by one person. We were told it was introduced, and we were taught it was introduced by the British colonial administration in the late 1920s. So we don't credit one person. We are told it was introduced as a broadcasting service. So there's no single individual that's credited with inventing radio in Kenya. No. Oh,
2: that's very interesting. Yeah. What about you, Maral?
6: I actually do not have the answer for this for Canada. I do know that the radio obviously played a pretty big role in Canada's presence during the Second World War, and also the role of Canadian journalists in bringing news from the ground back to Canadians here. But I'm not sure who Canadians credit with the creation of the radio here.
2: Interesting. And, you know, we've said a lot of names, right? But none of these names are wrong. All of these people developed similar devices in 1894 or 1895. And it just goes to show, you know, it's not one person responsible for the whole of radio. Instead, it's lots of different people playing different parts at the same time. So where am I going with this? I guess it's been a bit of a self-indulgent reflection on what it means to be a good science journalist, and sort of a reminder not to fall for saying, don't let the truth get in the way of a good story. Because I think it can be tempting to almost sort of approximate things and be like, this person did this amazing thing, because that can sound like a better story than, oh, this person did this little thing, and then this person did this other little thing, and then this person did this other little thing because this person did this thing. And that can sound a bit less sort of romantic, but it's maybe a more accurate representation of science. Phyllis, what do you think?
7: No, I think I agree with you most times. And as you've said, it's a reflection to you, to me too. We just stick with one name, in fact, especially when there's been an award or something. So we stick to this person and that one person, and then we credit them and we want to talk about them and we invite them for all these interviews and all these things. But we forget that, you know, they're not alone. They have a multitude or crowds or so many people around them who are helping them.
6: I mean, even journalism is more often than not a group effort, the best journalism anyways. So I feel like we're so quick to tell stories of like the singular person or like the lone inventor, but our own work takes so many people. And so it's important to recognize that in other professions or fields as well.
2: Yes, true. I guess with journalism, you have things like someone writes an article and then their name is put on it, the byline. But actually, you know, someone might have helped them with the research. There's probably been an editor reading over the article. And I guess even here on Unexpected Elements, right, you hear our three voices. But behind us, there's a whole team, you know, doing lots of research, structuring the show, editing the show. And we credit them at the end, but you know, it's just a quick moment with their name, which in comparison to the amount of work they do, doesn't really feel like a very fair representation.
7: Yeah, and not all the time you'll get a guest like Adam in that show, BBC show, Is It NewsHour? Yeah, not all the time you'll get a guest like that who will then, you know, credit the other people. Sometimes they just go with the questions that you're asking them. And then now it becomes as if it's a one-sided or, you know, you've overlooked other people.
2: Yeah, I think Adam's moment there of sort of thanking the whole team, the whole of science behind him was really important and really cool. Right, before we get too existential, I think it's time to wrap up. And I have a favour to ask for another World Service show. So the Evidence podcast is exploring the effects of microplastics and they need your help. If you have a question about how microplastics might be affecting our health, please send them to the.evidence@bbc.co.uk. And please do that by the 22nd of July and they'll try to give you an answer in the show. Right, that's all we have time for. Now I want to say a huge thank you to the team. Firstly, Phyllis Mwati. Thank you, Phyllis.
7: Asante sana, Caroline. Thank you.
2: And Maral Jamal in Nunavut, Canada. Thanks so much, Maral.
6: Thanks so much, Caroline and Phyllis.
2: I'm Caroline Steele, and as I said, the three of us didn't do this alone. The team of production superheroes were producer Margaret Cecil Hawkins with Ella Hubber, Robbie Wojciechowski and Alice McKee. Studio production was provided by Divan Rose. Do join us next week for more Unexpected Elements.

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4: 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The governing board for WLRH Radio, the Alabama Educational Television Commission, will hold a quarterly meeting on Tuesday, July 21st at 10 a.m. at APT's office at 2112 11th Avenue South in Birmingham. The Alabama Educational Television Foundation Authority Board will meet at the same location following the commission meeting. Hi, I'm Sunny Hood, your host this evening. Coming up on this HD1 channel, it's 2 hours of PRX Remix followed by Classical 24. Thank you for spending part of your evening with us. It's 9 o'clock.

0: This is The Making of a Moral Leader, the story of Chaplain Colonel Shahbaz, the first Muslim full colonel chaplain in the United States Army. Episode 2.
1: It wasn't that I loved the military. It was like, this is the only thing that I could do, right? I didn't have a trade. I didn't have a skill. At that time, I didn't have an education. So when I'm coming up through the ranks, after I straightened myself out to, right, you know, make E5, make a sergeant, I'm thinking to myself, hey, all that stuff they doing over there, I'm out. I ain't going to no parties. I ain't fussing with no supervisors. This is my last chance.
0: The military is a machine. And for a black Muslim chaplain, that machine has sharp edges. What crucible did they put you through? I know the Army ain't giving away commissions.
1: Sergeant First Class Ritter. He's the guy who actually helped me through the paperwork. I had a bonus for field artillery. I got to wait 3 or 4 years before, you know, I get commissioned. He said, no, it's not true. He said, if you're moving from enlisted to a commissioned officer, they'll let you out of the contract. I say, what? So he helped me with the 4187, sent me to some guy who was working down in, they call it the AG, Adjutant General Officers. This guy also was like a Sergeant First Class. He's walking me through the paperwork. And so I'm saying to myself, my unit don't really like me, so I'm probably not going to get any recommendations. So I don't know if it's still the process, but it got denied at the battalion. It got denied at the brigade, but it had to go through HRC, right? It doesn't matter if it get denied at the battalion or the brigade. They got to send it up to the top. And at the time, they had just gotten their first Muslim chaplain on active duty. His name was Abdul Rashid Muhammad. And so because he got to be on active duty, they were looking for other Muslim chaplains.
0: All right, so you got it in your mind. This is what you want to do. What's next? OCS? You got to get your credentials?
1: Yeah, I got to get commissioned. So we sent in a SF-86 to do a background check. I'm worried about that because I had Article 15. I've been to jail and all that kind of stuff. But what I found out in that process, if you hadn't had a field grade Article 15, which is the next level Article 15, you still can go to OCS. So I got commissioned as a second lieutenant. And then once you get commissioned as a second lieutenant, you got to go to seminary, right? There's no seminary in the United States at this time for Muslims, right? So, you know, the first Islamic seminary was in Virginia, Leesburg, Virginia. I got commissions as a second lieutenant. And, you know, for chaplains, you got to leave active duty to go get this 3-year degree. And then you come back to active duty. So I went to Virginia, worked nights at Walmart, and was going to school during the day. Still had a wife and 2 kids. We had to go to chaplain officer basic school. Within those 3 years, went to chaplain officer basic school, and then came back to active duty as a captain.
0: Education wasn't just an advancement. It was protection.
1: Well, most chaplains are coming from off the street. So they're teaching you how to wear the uniform. They're teaching you how to march. They're teaching you how to get up for formation, teaching you how to go on roll march, PT test. It's a basic training for chaplains. They try to teach you how to be a soldier. So I was enlisted, so it was a gentleman's course for me.
0: Yeah.
1: Right? Yeah. So it takes basically 25 years to become a colonel, right? Mm-hmm. 25 years. You still got to go to war college to be eligible for those stars, right? That's almost like winning the lottery. And for the Muslim chaplain, one commander told me, for me to get to war college, which I went, he said it was like winning the lottery 3 times in the same day because it never happened.
0: Right.
1: So you got to go to war college. You got to pass war college. When you get out of war college, you got to work for general officers, right? So I worked for 1-star, 2-star, 3-star, 4-star. And in those jobs, you got to do well to keep going up.
2: What fields do you have graduate degrees in?
1: Higher education administration, because I want to be a college president when I get out. And then I have a doctorate degree in Christianity because all of my soldiers are Christians, right? So I wanted to be educated in what they particularly believe, even though I grew up Christian. I wanted to be, you know, really confident in what I was saying. And so I have a master's degree in higher education administration. I have a master's degree in ethics and philosophy. I have a master's degree in Islamic studies. And then I have a master's degree in social work and community activism.
2: That's fire right there.
1: Thank you.
2: That's fire right there. Oh, we're talking with you in a foxhole. We just go on, going all out into the universe. But again, right. That builds your understanding of so much of human nature and spirituality. Right. But you academics, yeah, you. I'm so passionate about that myself. Still thinking about going to school again.
1: Yeah.
2: Because there's things I don't feel that confident about. I want some more education. But I found that was a transition for me as well, because most of my academic peers come from a totally different background. Some of them were very anti-military. But I didn't have no conflicts with them, you know, but the respect from being an adjunct to finally getting a doctorate, how that's different, you
1: right.
2: know.
1: Yeah.
2: Didn't know that world existed. But I had to learn the hard way.
1: Right.
2: And I know earning a doctorate ain't no joke.
1: Ain't no joke.
2: You got
1: bro.
2: Two of them. But more significantly, you as a force multiplier, you have created others.
1: Yes. 14 to be exact. I lend out the talents that God has given me, and I do it for free.
3: That you get to know one another, whether they're Christian, whether they're Jewish, whether they're pagan, whether they're Sabians, whether they're Zoroastrians, it does not matter. Our obligation is to other human beings.
4: Why is that important? Allah says, who is more wrong than a person who blocks people from the path of God?
2: What is the difference between preaching, lay people, and teaching, theology, etc., in terms of what you allow people to do in terms of, I don't know, services?
1: Yeah, for the Muslims, it's the same as for the folks in the church. You know, you preach on Friday as opposed mm-hmm. to Sunday, and then we have throughout the week, we might have a Quranic study class, like Christians would have a Bible study class. So preaching is one thing on Friday. That's when we, you know, get everybody together and you give them a word for the week. The weekly Quranic study is just teaching people really about their faith in general instead of them trying to figure it out on their own.
2: Most of the work is listening.
3: I think it's imperative to have somebody to listen and not judge them, to be able to have somebody to just say, I see where you're coming from. I have some of the same issues. Your faith is not going to stop me from coming to help you. Your gender is not going to stop me. I don't care what you call yourself.
2: You have a good foundation in pretty much all the major world religions as part of what you do. How much time do you spend just counseling people from all faiths or no faiths at all?
1: That's probably about 99.9% of what I do. Just counseling people, helping them through life's problems, helping intervene between them and the commander. And then I advise the commanders on, you know, what's going on in the world and the region. Like, I'll be going to Malaysia here soon. And so I'll interact with the Muslim people there, the imams or the mullahs, and serve as a bridge for my commander and my unit.
2: You give things context.
1: Yes. You know,
2: and reasons for why people think the way they do.
1: That's correct.
2: And I remember you, I think I heard you mention something about that you could have grown a beard, but you chose not to.
1: That's right.
2: That's like a doable thing, but like one more rock in the way when you're trying to get up to the top, because it's not important enough. It's a thing, but is it that?
1: It's minuscule when you're looking at big pictures, right? Because traditions are important, right? And so you sitting at the table with 50 other men, and you're in there in your religious regalia with a long beard and a kufi on. Yeah, how many of those folks are going to trust you? It ain't happening, right? And so I think a lot of times we don't look big picture. We look at our individual needs. I'm in rooms now, you know, that I never dreamed of being in because I'm a soldier. You know, I do what other soldiers do. I look like other soldiers look, you know. I always got a fresh haircut. Always got a starch uniform on. Always got a clean face, right? And so soldiers trust soldiers. Even in my times where I was serving in Iraq and they were fighting Muslims, right? You know, it was time for me to do a memorial service. And I was really worried because they could have most easily replaced me. I'm a Muslim and their friends just got killed by Muslims. Mm-hmm. And it was like, absolutely not. Shabazz is our chaplain. He's doing the memorial service. You see what I'm saying? Because they trusted me. Now, had I been walking around base with my beard and my kufi on and my thobe, you know, looking like I wasn't a part of them, that never would have happened.
0: Misconceptions, bias, suspicions. He faced all of it. And he kept showing up.
1: You know, I remember going to my first duty station as a captain, reach out to shake the commander's hand. He said, hey, he didn't even shake my hand. He said, we got some problems with your religion and how you guys treat women. Have a nice day. I didn't talk to me for 9 months. So for me, at that time, as I started to develop my leadership philosophy, I said, man, I got to find a way to crack this code because they're not accepting me. And the only way I knew how to do that was to be an exceptional soldier. Right. So when they having physical tests, I'm out there crushing the physical fitness tests. When they're doing anything, I'm looking like a stellar soldier. And so that attracted soldiers to me. Right. And so if you're not cognizant of what's around you, you're going to always fail. And we had somewhere in between 19 Muslim chaplains over the years. And I tell you, you know, 3/4 of them are bowed out. Yeah. They didn't know how to adjust. But you know, that's a big culture shift, right? And so, and it's basically almost an appointed position. So they have to have a level of trust and comfort with their own selves, right? It's because it really has nothing to do with me. I've done the job. I've done all the jobs. So I'm, you know, just more qualified. But, you know, you're talking about 250 years of either a Protestant or a Catholic chaplain. Now you got this guy who happens to be Muslim and he's knocking at the door. Probably a lot of fears for them is like, man, is he gonna come in and change something? Is, you know, we're gonna, yeah, I can only imagine their particular fears, but that's where I am.
2: So how did you get around the haters? Doing what you did cut you from the group and so many. No one ain't nobody want to play with you no more.
1: Yeah, that's right.
2: Who are your new playmates at this point? I mean, who your boys from the field artillery, are they hanging out with you? When you get through OCS, where are you at with those people?
1: Well, you know, ain't nobody hanging out with Shabazz. I'm too radioactive. You know, I'm a Muslim chaplain. 9/11 happened. Ain't nobody playing with me. And so what I had to learn to do is play by myself, right? So everything really is about connection. So even though I was the Muslim chaplain, I'm still playing basketball with the guys. I'm still lifting weights with the guys, you know. And so sometimes you're meeting those guys outside of uniform. They say, oh, brother, cool. You know, we sit down, we talk, we laugh, we play cards. And then the next day they see me in uniform. They're not really even thinking about the chaplain thing.
2: Right.
1: And then the second tier comes by. They see this crescent moon on my uniform. They say, oh, hell, he the Muslim chaplain? And he cool like that? So some of those inroads of connection helped me to make friends. Then there's another layer. So I'm a member of Omega Psi Phi. Right? I did
2: that when I was... You just had to take them all. So you definitely got all the black career. We can just put that away. Let's not even bring that up.
1: That's right. That gave me an inroad. So you going to fraternity meetings, you know, you going to different events they had. Oh, the Muslim chaplain is frat, right? So that's knocking down all those barriers. And then just being a Q dog, people are like, oh, he real, right? He authentic. He a Q? Yeah, so, you know, a lot, all those things helped me, which is amazing, man. Like, honestly, when you're talking about being a chaplain, being a Muslim chaplain, how you going to connect with people, all those things that happened to me, all those things I did in college, like pledging Q, all those things have served me.
2: So the cultural shift from enlisted to officer, what's happening there?
1: Man, I tell you, I've been masterful in navigating that space. And not all on intention, but it became intentional once I understood the chaplain is not like a regular officer. I can go into spaces regular officers can't go. I could go hang out down at the DFAC with all the Omegas, with all the soldiers, with E1 through E8. And they say, man, the chaplain is doing his job. So I've been able to navigate the officer space by just being a chaplain and still kind of staying connected to the community. Regular officers, they got to be in the office and hang out with other officers because you get the fraternization thing. That's not a thing for the chaplain. That's not a thing for the chaplain. So that's how I've navigated that space and became, as you see on the internet, an internet favorite.
5: Chap it up. Chap it up.
6: There'll be thousands of people who don't believe in you. You shouldn't be one of them. Don't let that go over your head. 0450. I'm not starting. I'm done, son.
1: Woo! Because I'm a chaplain. But I strictly fight for the soldiers. I strictly fight for the soldiers. I'm hanging out with soldiers. I'm taking pictures with soldiers. Because soldiers, even though I'm a chaplain, they focus on this bird. I took a picture with Colonel Shabazz. Oh, I was talking to Colonel Shabazz. He texted me, Colonel. So I've been able to navigate that space because I understood the enlisted side. Ain't no enlisted person just hanging out with colonels.
2: That's right.
1: It ain't happening.
0: He wasn't just an officer. He was a symbol. Race, faith, identity, all of it shaped how he had to move. In episode 3, we explore what Shabazz hopes to leave behind and what his story teaches us about leadership and legacy.
7: And that's it for this mini episode of What's Ray Saying? I'm Tiffany, the one who holds it all together in the background. And our production team for this episode includes Jocelyn Gonzalez of PRX Productions, with music by our very own son, RJ Christian. So how does the source of Black knowledge come to gain this wisdom that he shares? Research, a lot of experience, and some good old-fashioned schooling. So if you like what you hear, tell a friend. Until next time, like, share, download, and keep asking your friends, what's Ray saying?

0: good to know.
1: Yeah.
2: Welcome to the Babbelry,
3: where translators visit the Tower of Babel.
2: The Tower of Babel.
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2: Babel.
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4: For the past 3 years, Napule has been some kind of therapy for me, and it keeps me grounded, you know, reminding me why I decided to make the choices that I made.
5: This is your host, Suki Wessling, and this is a mini babble. It is based on a full-length interview with filmmaker Alexandrine Benjamin, which you can find at babbelry.com.
4: My name is Alexandrine Benjamin. I am an independent Haitian filmmaker based in San Juan, Puerto Rico. I have a master's degree in film production from the University of Greenwich in London. I am currently working as an assistant manager here in Puerto Rico, and sometimes I do freelance work, you know, creating content in Haiti.
5: Alexandrine's short feature is called Not Boule, or Through the Barricades. Like all of her work, Not Boule focuses on the needs and desires of Haitian people.
4: Not Boule tells the story of Jean and Rose, a modest Haitian couple who embark on a perilous journey during pays lock, solely to find a hospital where they can give birth safely. On their small bike, you know, riding through unpaved roads, they had to face like roadblocks. They are threatened with gunfires. And, you know, they had to face so many hardships. But even, you know, despite that, they persevere. But when they finally got into the hospital where their suffering should end, it wasn't the case because the staff behavior worsened their situation because they refused to provide them with the necessary care. And, you know, it's a very poignant story, but it's authentic. It reflects our reality back then and even more so today.
5: The film highlights the difficulty of finding medical care in a country in crisis. The story is set during Pays Lock, a movement that brought many Haitians to the street demanding change.
4: Some people got into the movement, you know, and they destroyed it from the within, you know. And now whenever you say Pays Lock, which is something that people should have been part of, but the only thing they can refer to is violence, because that's what it is. That's what it became. That particular movement, which is Pays Lock, is something that for the first time in my whole life, I've seen Haitian people align behind a specific thing.
5: The movement failed, the president was assassinated, and the country is now governed by a transitional presidential council. Alexandrine was in Britain getting her master's when she hit on the idea of Pays Lock as the backdrop for a story about maternity care.
4: The desire to create that specific film came out of frustration, to tell you frankly. It was winter of 2020, actually. I had been away for a while studying in London, and it started to be cold, like very cold, and I do not like cold. So I wanted to go back to Haiti, like spending Christmas with my friends and family, but I couldn't because all of the violence going on would prevent me to. And, you know, at the time, several neighborhoods in the capital were blocked by armed bandits. And the road leading to Jacmel, my hometown, was closed through Martissant, which is like, you know, a very big region in Port-au-Prince. So, you know, I started to vent with a friend, you know, he's now my husband, about how such action could impact so many aspects of people's life in Haiti, especially pregnant women. And that's when he told me that he had written a short treatment for a story similar to this and asked if I wanted to develop it.
5: Alexandrine decided that the film, which could only be shot in Haiti, would serve as her master's thesis.
4: And everybody, like the university members, my families, my friends, they all advised me not to go back, like, you know, and to shoot that specific movie. The university, they wanted to let me use their equipment, but the insurance company said, no, they won't allow their equipment to go to such a country with such, imagine me, a whole person, and I'm going there.
5: With the help of friends in Haiti, Alexandrine did most of the legwork from afar. But when she arrived to shoot the film,
4: things went sideways. I mean, I wasn't like, it's not like I was surprised, because I know, you know, what the country was like. And people, not all, you know, everybody was happy with what we were doing, because some people, powerful people in Haiti, in Jacmel, when they see you with a camera, they are afraid that you are going to show, you know, what they are doing underneath. One time, a guy came on the set and he pulled out a gun and he said that we had to stop. And I was I was like, who are you? And then he was like, I'm not interested in what you're saying. I just need you guys to back it, you know, just fake it. I don't want you here. I was like, but who are you? Because we have permission from, you know, the mayor's office, from the police department. And he was like, I am an authority. I am a chief, you know, like, but I'm trying to get someone to get me my authorization. He's like, look, lady, I need you out of here. And in the middle of this, the former president, Jovenel Moïse, was assassinated. So we had to stop production for about 3 days.
5: Alexandrine Benjamin has made a beautiful film, but its beauty was not her primary purpose.
4: I didn't get into creating movies because, I wanted to do art. I wanted to help. And I just realized that filmmaking can help with that. And I decided to do filmmaking.
5: As a filmmaker, she has a wide view of what Haitians need to do to heal the country's wounds, from their history of colonization, natural disaster, intractable violence, and interference from outside powers.
4: Our past, I believe, interfere with, you know, our daily lives, and we don't even realize it. You know, some kind of behaviors that we may have, for example, not trusting each other. This is a very big issue in Haiti. We do not trust each other. And you may suddenly know that any good relationship starts with believing, trusting each other. If I don't trust you, I can't have a good collaboration with you. You know, there's nothing good we can do, because we are still waiting for when you're going to do something that will like hurt me, because we've been hurt so much in the past. How do you get that out of the Haitian mind? Because we're not even aware that we're like that. Well, with La Boule particularly, my main message for Haitian with that film is that we need to think about the impact of our actions before we take them. I know we've been suffering for a long time, but that doesn't mean that we need to hurt each other to get what we need.
5: Filmmaker Alexandrine Benjamin doesn't just hope her film will help heal her country. She has found that it's a touchstone of her own.
4: For the past 3 years, La Boule has been some kind of therapy for me, you know, allowing me to connect with people every now and then. And it keeps me grounded, you know, reminding me why I decided to make the choices that I made. And that even though it can be hard now, you know, but at some point, I'm going to get to where I'm meant to. You know, it's very important for me to keep creating content that can impact people's lives in a positive way. We need to be taking care of each other. No one is going to do it for us. No other nations, not the United States, not Canada, not France. We are responsible for ourselves, and we need to act like that.

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You can learn more at alexandrineb.com. The song Shishiodoshi is by Stevia Sphere on Bandcamp. The song Sun Soleil is originally by Haitian singer Dina B, and this performance is by Jaina Sayir. 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
3: 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We love that you're here with us, but frankly, we want to get to know you better. 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

0: From Wyoming Public Media, this is Human Nature, real stories where humans and our habitat meet. I'm Caroline Ballard. In this episode, we'll hear from Linda McGurk, a writer from Sweden who grew up with an almost overwhelming love of the outdoors.
1: That's just how I was raised. You get outside every day, regardless of the weather.
2: In Sweden, all preschool children are actually entitled to outdoor play. It's in the national curriculum.
1: And recess is always outside, unless, you know, there's a realistic chance of death by lightning, more or less.
0: Linda thought that love of nature would be easy to pass along to her children someday. But then she met and married an American. Initially, they set up shop in Montana, but they wanted to be closer to her husband's family when they had their own kids. That meant moving to rural Indiana.
1: You know, coming from Montana, where everybody was sort of out riding their bikes, walking and hiking, doing all this outdoorsy stuff. And then we came to Indiana where literally I did not see anybody on foot, like ever. It was a bit of a shock at first. And I would walk our dog. We had a black lab at the time. And I would walk her through town and I just wouldn't see people. I would just see cars driving by. When we had our first daughter, it was like a full-out freak show, because now I had not only my two black labs, now I had a stroller and my daughter in there, and I would walk even in cold temperatures, you know, snow, sleet, rain. It didn't bother me. Especially in the wintertime, it happened on several occasions that people took pity on me because they did not think that I really wanted to be out in the cold. I had a lady stop as I took my daughter to the babysitter's house one day. There was some snow on the ground. I want to say it was maybe around 10 or 15 degrees Fahrenheit. And to me, that was not a big deal. But she drove by and she slowed down and she rolled down her window and she had this concerned look on her face. And she said, "Hun, would you like a ride?" And I said, "No, no thanks. You know, I'm good." And she's like, "Are you sure?" I'm like, "Yeah, you know, it's okay. I like the fresh air and we're dressed for the cold and no problem." She just had a puzzled look on her face and she drove off and she's like, "Okay." That was not the last time a stranger would take pity on me. I even had people take my picture, and I don't know how many times I had people tell me, you know, "Hey, I wish I had a camera," when they saw me walking with the dogs and the stroller. And then as I had another child, I bought one of those little stroller platforms that you put behind the stroller so that my older child could stand. So it was quite the spectacle.
3: That's such a weird thing to tell someone, that "I wish I had a camera to take a picture of you," like when you're just going out on a walk. That's so weird to me.
1: Right? Right. Yeah, I really felt like an exotic animal at the zoo.
0: It wasn't just walking in all types of weather that set Linda apart in Indiana. When her daughters were very little, they spent more time in the cold than most American babies.
1: When the baby is a week or two, you start having them nap outside. And this is in the winter as well. So you bundle them up and you might take them for a walk and then you might park them behind your house. You might park the stroller, you know, outside and go back in and put a baby monitor out there. And that's how a lot of babies nap in Scandinavia. But that was one of those things that I was actually a little bit afraid to, like, I did not advertise that I did this. It was something that I started doing with my oldest when she was about 2 weeks old, and she was born in February in Indiana, which is still cold. You know, I just had this gnawing feeling that this would be frowned upon, if not worse. You know, I could totally see somebody calling CPS.
0: Concerned neighbors, child protective services. And these weren't the only things getting between her kids and the outdoors.
1: You know, even though we live in rural Indiana, you think, I mean, we're surrounded by beautiful woods and this is ag country. I mean, there's cornfields and soybean fields, but when you start thinking about which places that you actually have access to, it turns out there's not a whole lot. I mean, most of it, the vast majority, is privately owned, and there's not a lot of public land here. You can't really go hiking in a cornfield. The public spaces that we do have are a lot more restricted than I was used to in Sweden. We have a nature preserve here in the area, for example. It's this nature preserve with a couple of little loops, just a couple miles long, and a creek that runs through it. The only problem is that the only thing that you're really allowed to do there is walk on the trail. And I kind of found out the hard way.
0: It was Memorial Day. Linda's daughters were 7 and 4.
1: It was a beautiful day, sunny and warm. And I took my daughters to this nature preserve, just a 10-minute drive from our house. And we've gone there many times before, since it's one of the few public nature areas nearby. We started hiking down the loop through this deciduous forest. There's this nice little creek that meanders through the park. You know, a lot of times I've let the kids sort of go down to the creek and either skip some rocks, or sometimes they would strip down to their underwear and jump in, which is what they did on this day because it was pretty humid too.

0: after about half an hour, we packed up and they got their clothes back on, and we finished the loop, came back to the trailhead in the parking lot, and there was a brown DNR vehicle there.
1: In Indiana, DNR stands for the Department of Natural Resources.
0: My oldest daughter, she'd run ahead of me because I was waiting for my younger daughter to get down from a rock. So my daughter, my oldest daughter, came running back to me and she said, there's a police officer here. He says we can't swim in the creek. I thought she had misunderstood because I'd been going to this preserve for 10 years, never seeing a sign about not getting in the water. Basically, he told me he was gonna give us a fine, and I was just dumbfounded. I first of all did not realize that we had done anything wrong. That there is a sign, you know, at the trailhead that says not to leave the trail, but there are already several well-trodden trails that lead down to the wall. Did not realize that we had done anything wrong. That there is a sign, you know, at the trailhead that says not to leave the trail, but there are already several well-trodden trails that lead down to the water. And even so, I just did not

0: charge was, and we could either show up and pay our fine, or there was a court date in case we wanted to fight the charge. I kept asking him, you know, why is it that we can't go in the creek? And he said, well, and he gave me these various explanations that were, you know, some of them seemed to be to protect us. He said that rocks could be slippery, or he said there was E. coli in the water from the farms upstream. Manure gets in the water, and so, you know, kids can get sick. And since my kids had been in the water several times before, I didn't think that the E. coli issue was really, I mean, it wasn't like they were gulping down the water, you know, they were just sort of playing in it. Frankly, the place has never really been the same to me after that, because they were kind of shocked too. They were just wondering, you know, Mom, what's going on? Like, why? We were just playing in the creek. Like, why is this police officer coming after us? I was angry at the officer, angry at the rules, angry at everything. This conservation officer and I felt like we should have been on the same team. Like, I always pick up trash when I go to this preserve, and we help wildlife whenever we can. Like, we had just that same day stopped and helped a box turtle cross the road, because a lot of people actually just try and run over them. He told me the only thing you're allowed to do at this preserve is walk on the trail. That's it. And I felt like if that's the case, then I don't think I want to come back with my kids, because just walking on the trail is not, that's not really that meaningful to young children. They need more interaction. And when the rules are so strict that you can't even let them wade in a creek, then that makes it very hard for them to have any sort of meaningful experience. They're not going to want to just hike the trail for the scenery. That's not how toddlers, you know, like to experience nature.
1: After that, Linda had to drive her kids across the border into Illinois to find the nearest park where they could hike and play in the water. But soon, she ended up taking the girls a bit farther than that. For 6 months, they moved back to Linda's hometown in Sweden. There, the entire community encouraged them to play outside. The kids left for school each day with all the outdoor gear they'd possibly need to have wild adventures, like Linda had growing up.
0: So my daughter, she would go outside and play with her friends every day at preschool. She had been pretty reluctant, despite my efforts here at home, to go out, especially in more like inclement weather. You know, if it's 70 and sunny, yeah, no problem. But she has always been a little hesitant to the sort of all-weather play. But I noticed a big difference in her once she got used to being outside with her friends. Her attitude started to change too. And my older daughter, you know, even though the kids have the same electronics as they do over here, you know, you would still see kids playing outside. They got pretty creative with their outdoor time, and they would go out and build forts and play in the woods and just make up games.
1: But when they moved back to Indiana, Linda had trouble keeping that culture alive.
0: After we came back, it kind of reverted to what it had been before we left, and it happened within just a few weeks. I kind of went back into this role of always trying to cheer them on to go outside, and me going out there with them, trying to be this sort of outdoor play cheerleader, like, let's go to the creek, or let's go for a bike ride.
1: Linda started her blog, Rain or Shine Mama, to try and bridge the gap between cultures.
0: So I guess I felt kind of lonely in my quest for creating this childhood for my children that I had myself. So the blog was partly a way for me to express myself and share in that journey. I wanted to also try and create sort of a community or network and find like-minded people through the blog.
1: She also talks through these ideas with the girls.
0: They are 6.

0: and 9 years old now. So I think they're sort of old enough to have that conversation. Fortunately, they do still enjoy being outside. It just takes more effort on my part. I think there have been many little moments. I feel like that every time we're outside and they, you know, will lift a rock and they get like super excited about just finding a beetle that they've never seen before. Like the fact that my oldest daughter is now 9.5 years old. She just recently got her first cell phone. You know, that's super, that's a novelty to her now. That's super interesting and all that, but she can still go out there and find a little beetle under an old log and have this sense of wonder about it.
1: Our storyteller was Linda McGurk. In a happy twist of fate, she never had to pay that fine for letting her daughters play in the creek. When she went to the courthouse, the clerk couldn't find it in their records. Linda's new book is There's No Such Thing as Bad Weather, A Scandinavian Mom's Secrets for Raising Healthy, Resilient, and Confident Kids. And you can find a link to Linda's Rain or Shine Mama blog at our website, humannaturepodcast.org. I'm Caroline Ballard. Human Nature is produced by Annie Osborne, Aaron Jones, and Alana Elder. Our digital producer is Anna Rader, and our senior producer is Micah Schweitzer. Human Nature is a production of Wyoming Public Media.

0: Hey, Homemobiles, this is Lenny. 859 Union. Yeah, hey, could you text me that? One babe, one bag, going to Espo. I will give it to the driver, and they'll be there in about 10 minutes.
1: I was having a hair appointment. I was getting my hair blown out at Dina's Glamorama. My friend said, Lenny Breedlove has started Homemobile. Call if you need a ride. And so I told them where I was and I needed a car. They sent, I think it was Musty Chiffon. Yes, it was Musty Chiffon. She showed up and was my driver. So all of a sudden, this person who I'd known in clubs, we were driving in a car and talking with each other. They asked for a suggested donation. And of course, you just want to give them the entire contents of your pocketbook because they're so lovely.
0: See what I tell you? Traffic. My name is Lenny Breedlove. I run Homemobiles, a community ride service for the LGBTIQQLMNOPQRST community and its allies in San Francisco. You do not have to be a big fat queer to get a ride from Homemobiles, but it does help. No, just kidding. But you need to understand that the real reason that we are here is for people that don't get rides normally from anyone else. And so if you're putting on all this padding, high heels, a wig, and three sets of false eyelashes, and a bunch of glitter, you are high priority at Homemobiles.
2: My name is Godiva Chocolatier. We're at the Stud in San Francisco, and right now you're seeing me in my night drag. I'm wearing gold lamé pants and a platinum wig and lots of fabulous makeup. At nighttime when I go out, and this is how I look, you know, fabulous and avant-garde, not a cab will take me.
3: Are you Grant? How are you? Where are you headed to?
4: Wisconsin 25th.
3: My name is Becca Scherzer. We're driving in my Toyota Tacoma truck, which also doubles as a Homemobile because of drag queens, sex workers, trans folks, queers not being picked up, given a hard time, harassed. It was really important for us to get our folks around safely.
0: I had a band called Tribe 8. And I had a bike messenger company called Lickety Split, All Girl Courier, in the 90s. And then I had a dog walking company, Uncle Lenny's School for Dogs. I drove all over town picking up dogs. And then it was a moving van called Van Dyke Hauling. And one day I was driving a friend of mine around who's a lady of the night and a trans person. I was dropping her off at some hotel and I was like, don't you want me to wait? Don't you want to text me in case something weird happens? Don't you want me to be the tough guy? So then, me and a friend of mine were brainstorming about what I could do. And he's like, well, you got your car, right? Why don't you be that tough guy for the exotic dancers and the what have yous? And then you could call it Homemobiles. Get it? Then one day, I was invited to the Femme Conference in Oakland. And I showed up, and they were like, oh, a butch with a car. And so I was like, oh, I'll be right back. So I ran down to the nearest do-it-yourself car wash and came back, and I was blasting La Tigra. I was like, I'm so excited. I just can't hold it. I'm so excited. Was blasting out of the car. Babes were standing on the corner, and they all piled in. There were about six hotties were squeezed into the tiny Mitsubishi. And then I went back and got more and brought them back. And I was like, hey, babes, free rides. By then, drag queens were like, hey, we're femmes, we have high heels, we have big hair, we need rides. And then all the fags were like, ah, yeah. And so do we. And so did everybody suddenly was a Homemobiler. And that's how it happened.
3: We have over 20 people that drive their cars. It's all by donation. All the drivers are volunteers.
5: I want to drive. I have a car. I have four doors.
3: Because I have a truck, I get a lot of performers carrying equipment, drag queens and all their bags and their boys. And a lot of cabs and stuff won't take people with, you know, they don't like glitter in their cabs. They don't like all kinds of bicycles and whatever.
1: Now, I'm not a big glitter person, but, you know, I wear sequins, so I'm sure I leave sequins in many places. My name's Justin Vivian Bond. I'm a transgenre artist. People get freaked out by glitter, and I don't blame the drivers, because if you get a lot of glitter or makeup or body paint in your car, it's hard to get out. I guess that's one of the drawbacks of the carriage trade. Walking,
0: women who are like exotic dancers and stuff use this a lot because they don't like cab drivers knowing where they live. They've been propositioned all night for their job. Now they're getting propositioned all the way home. They want silence or at least sweetness, not skeeviness.
1: I think it is a safety issue, but it's also kind of a civil rights issue because when someone perceives you as presenting a gender that they don't want to accept, then they feel like they have the right to ask you any inappropriate question, and you always have to be on high alert.
0: It's 1:57, which is the magic hour. And right now, the dispatcher is pulling his hair out because he's trying to get 500 queers home with 7 homobiles. That means there's lots of homo shuttling going on right now.
4: My mom is about to get a ride from homobiles to the airport tomorrow because you can trust homobiles.
0: With your mom.
4: With my mom.
6: Bye, Mom.
4: I'll
6: see you tomorrow.
0: Love you. Homobiles International. Homobiles Bombay, Homobiles Bloomington, Homobiles Berlin. Wait a sec. Moe's getting hoes where it needs to go. Phelan, what's up, dude? I got the best tag for you. I told you you could be there in 10 minutes. Did I lie?

0: The Making of the Homemobile was produced by the Kitchen Sisters.
1: This is Bird Note. Ornithologist and poet J. Drew Lanham often writes about his experience as a black man in the outdoors, both the joy of being in nature and the racism he faces in the field. Sometimes that's led him to bird in places that others might overlook. And one time, looking for sparrows inspired a poem celebrating these little brown birds.
2: Sparrow envy. Were I the sparrow, brown-backed, skittish, and small, I would find haven in thorniest thickets, search far and wide for fields lain fallow, treasure the unkempt, worship the unmown, covet the weed-strewn row. I would slink between sedges, chip unseen from brambles, skulk deep within hedges, and desire the ditches grown wild. I would find great joy in the mist-sodden morning, sing humble pleas from the highest weeds, and plead for the gray days to stay.
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butter near a bone-dry cattle trough and a dining chair in the high Nevada August desert. The day before, I woke up wet in the misty rain over Pando Aspen Grove and breathed in life from the world's largest living organism, a massive clone forest. Today, I breathe in the death of a different forest, burning hundreds of miles away and entering my lungs as a thin, then heavy, gray sadness. Antelope, Monitor, the Big Smoky Valley, I cut north, then west on Highway 50, and the loneliest road in America unfurls in front of me, a black carpet, heading into the smoky sunset.

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Well, a tin swallow a pin. He went to the doctor wasn't in. He went to the nurse said a curse, and that was the routine thing.

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0: This is Side Door, a podcast from the Smithsonian with support from PRX. I'm Lizzie Peabody. Okay, imagine for a moment a future world. In this version of the future, the Earth's changing climate has caused crop failures. Food shortages and lack of clean water lead to civil unrest. Then nuclear conflict. Eventually, global civilization collapses.
1: And after the dust settles, people have to migrate either north or south, depending on your hemisphere, getting closer to the poles.
0: In this dystopian vision of the future, artist Jake Blunt imagines that Black Americans have migrated from the American South up the coast to Maine.
1: So they migrated up there. They got kind of detained on this island off the coast there and kind of built their own way of life.
0: On an island once populated by wealthy vacationers, these refugees make a new life for themselves. You can imagine what it might look like. Makeshift plumbing to capture rainwater, golf courses tilled into farms. Jake Blunt says he's most interested in what this future might sound like.

0: So who do we hear singing?
1: So you hear the descendants of the people that migrated up there and the songs that they carried up with them from the south.
2: Take me to the water.
0: Jake Blunt is a musician and scholar of Black American music, and his album, The New Faith, is like a sonic postcard from a future world. But the songs themselves are actually from the past.

0: mean, the song is old.
1: How old is it? Do we know?
0: I don't think we know. You know, that's kind of the thing with a lot of these songs is that they come from way far back because nobody knows who wrote them or when.
1: This spiritual, The Downward Road, has likely been sung in one form or another for over 300 years. And yet...
0: It was funny. I really did not have to dig far or change very much to make those songs quite germane.
1: Jake takes traditional folk songs and reinterprets them as folk music of today, or even tomorrow.
0: The melody is mostly the same. The words are mostly the same, but a little bit different in the specifics. And then I added the rap verses.
1: This song features rapper Demeanor.
0: I don't think there's a future of folk music that doesn't involve rap because it's the most popular form of folk music right now. There's no way that people who are inheriting things from us now would not inherit that as well.
1: Now, to find these traditional songs, Jake goes to the archives.
0: For anybody who's interested in folk music, there are a few obvious kind of repositories of old recordings that everyone goes to listen to. And Folkways is one of the most important ones.
1: On a morning train. One of the places Jake goes for inspiration is right here at the Smithsonian. So this time on Side Door, we're diving into that archive to see what else we can find.
2: The African black rhinoceros.
1: And it's gonna be weird.
3: Dictation lesson.
4: The yellow grape leaf beetle stomps loudly as it walks.
1: What began 75 years ago as one man's ambition to document every possible human and non-human expression of sound lives on today in Smithsonian Folkways recordings. What does it mean to collect and preserve sounds? And how can the sounds of yesterday carry us into tomorrow? That's coming up after the break.

0: What about all the sounds in a whole day? Okay, that's a lot of sounds. So what if you wanted to record every sound in the world? That is what Moses Ash set out to do in 1948. And you can't talk about Folkways recordings without talking about Moses Ash.
1: Folkways calling on 800.
0: Moses Ash, who went by Mo, did not say goodbye when he hung up the phone. Or for that matter, bother answering the standard, hello, how are you, at the beginning of a call.
2: But no, he just rushed through that, ignored it, pretended that didn't happen, and launched into the conversation.
0: Mo Ash's son, Michael, says his dad didn't have time for niceties.
2: Big mission. And, you know, and who are you anyway? What's your information?
0: What do you want?
2: He was very gruff.
0: Do we know, like, what motivated him? Why did he want to record all the world's sounds?
2: Well, I'm glad we have an hour, but I'll see what I can do.
0: Mo Ash's philosophy on life was colored by his background as an immigrant to the United States. He was born in Warsaw, and as a kid, he moved with his family to New York City in 1915. As a young man, he became interested in radio engineering, and in the 1930s, opened a radio repair business called Radio Labs.
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0: This is Smithsonian archivist Jeff Place. He says Mo's office was in the same building as the left-leaning radio station, WEVD, named for the socialist leader and labor activist Eugene V. Debs.
2: And so he did some work for them.
0: Recording mostly Jewish music to broadcast for air. And it was around that time, in 1939, that Mo had an encounter he would later say changed his life. See, his father, Sholem Ash, was a famous Yiddish novelist and playwright. He was well known in the Jewish community. And in the 1930s, with the Nazi Party gaining power in Germany, he asked for Mo's help with a recording project.
4: And his father said, Mo, you've bought a recording machine. Will it fit in the trunk of my car? And Mo says, I think so. Why?
0: Here's how folk singer Pete Seeger heard the story and retold it in an interview with Smithsonian Folkways. He says Mo's father told him,
4: we've got to drive to Princeton, New Jersey, and record a very short 2 or 3 minute message from Dr. Einstein urging American Jews to help their relatives get out of Germany now.
0: Dr. Einstein, meaning Albert Einstein.
4: So they drove to Princeton, they recorded the short message, and over supper, Dr. Einstein says, well, young Mr. Ash, are you a writer like your father?
5: Well, young Mr. Ash, you know, why are you doing this? What are you doing? What's your life?
2: You know, I have heard so many versions of this. and my dad was really good at creating myths. Now, what conversation he and Einstein had at that point is all up to his word for it.
0: Accounts vary, but in most of the versions I've heard, Mo tells Einstein that he installs audio systems for a living, but that he's recently started getting into recording.
2: So he told him that he was recording this music, and
3: Einstein was totally enthusiastic.
2: Einstein said, that's a great thing to do. You should keep on doing it.
0: And I mean, if Einstein thinks you have a good idea, you gotta run with it.
2: Now, I don't know whether Einstein would talk like that to anybody. I have no idea. Was he a very directive person? Some young man comes to him and he says, I'm going to tell you the future of your life. it doesn't strike me as an Einstein thing.
0: Not very Einstein-esque.
2: No, well, not in my imagination of what, you know, he might have said, yeah. Good boy, I'm glad you're doing what you're doing, you know.
0: Embellishments aside, the gist of the story is that Albert Einstein himself encouraged Mo to embark on this grand documentary project to collect the world's sounds, starting with the sounds he saw as the most threatened. Now, in the 1940s, major record labels were recording big band music, pop, and classical. Ash wanted to record what wasn't already being documented, music local to the communities around him.
3: He was in a heavily Jewish neighborhood. Ash discovered that people wanted to come in and buy like Jewish records, songs, so he found a little niche, so he started making records of Jewish music he sold to his customers.
0: That was his first record label.
3: But he was this little tiny independent label. There weren't too many around at that point. And that label, Ash Records, went out of business. Then he started another label called Disc that also went out of business.
0: After his second outfit went bankrupt, the banks made it clear they weren't going to fund any more of Mo Ash's record labels. Like, nice try, guy. Clearly, this is not the business for you. But in 1948, Ash teamed up with Marion Disler, his former secretary and business partner, to start a new label. This one was called Folkways Recordings and Service Corporation. Now, Ash had learned from his past failures. And ironically, the thing that had tanked his last label was a would-be hit Christmas record he'd made of Nat King Cole. After pressing thousands of them, a snowstorm led to a missed Christmas deadline and left Ash in a deep hole with tons of unsold records, ultimately putting him out of business. So,
2: he vowed never to try a hit record. Every time he got close to a hit, he found someone who could buy the masters from him and they could make the hit, but he got rid of it from his catalog, absolutely.
0: And this no-hit wonder strategy, it kind of worked.
2: And this shows you what kind of a maverick he was. He said, capitalism is a wonderful, wonderful system, so long as you don't believe in the profit motive.
0: Huh, wait, how does that work?
2: Exactly.
0: In a 1970 interview, Mo himself said that he saw the label
6: not as a business, but as a documentation, as a depository. I don't think that many people could go into where I sit and operate the thing as a business without seeing the dollar one way or the other and saying, why carry on a thing that you may lose $200, $300 a year? It's a problem. I haven't got the answer.
0: The goal wasn't to make a lot of money. It was to make just enough money to keep his documentary project going. And he didn't take an encyclopedist's approach, going A to B to C.
3: He just started recording people.
0: Mo threw open the door of his Manhattan studio to nearly anyone with something to say, especially those who weren't being recorded anywhere else.
3: So he fell in with this entire, New York in that era, the Harlem Renaissance, he got work with Langston Hughes.
7: We have tomorrow bright before us like a flame.
0: This is a recording of Langston Hughes reading his poem Youth in the 1950s.
7: Yesterday a night gone thing, a sundown name, and dawn today, broad arch above the road we came. We march, Americans together. We march.
3: And Mary Lou Williams.
0: In the words of jazz pianist Mary Lou Williams, Mo gave artists so much freedom, quote, if you only burped, Mo recorded it.
3: Lead Belly.
8: Now I'm going to sing this song and hit it accordion.
3: James B. Johnson. All these people kind of gravitated towards Mo's studio.
2: At the beginning, it was African-American and world music. It was music of singers who were blacklisted because of McCarthy. That's where he built the heart of his catalog. Then it was the civil rights movement and being the one place where everything was recorded because he accepted that. It was the gay movement.
0: Folkways attracted performers who couldn't get a foot in the door in more commercial settings, which meant the label was recording the music, poetry, and speeches of people at the margins of mainstream society. Mo would pay artists a small fee up front. Then he'd press a couple hundred records and tuck them away in his catalog. But he wasn't just recording music and famous poets.
9: Ash was building a depository of sounds, and these sounds came from all over. Some of his best contributors and customers were educators. It would go like this.
4: Suppose he got a phone call.
9: Folk singer Pete Seeger again, who recorded many albums with Folkways and knew Ash pretty well. He says Mo might get a phone call from an academic.
4: I'm Professor So-and-so, and I just returned from northern Afghanistan with some recordings. My students keep wanting to listen to them, but I haven't time to make copies. Would you be interested in putting out a recording?
9: After vetting the guy, Mo would lay out his terms.
4: You must give me 5 or 10 pages of information about the music, telling what it means, perhaps translations of some of the songs, and I hope pictures.
9: These would become the liner notes, an important part of any Folkways album. Mo believed the listener needed to understand the context of what they were hearing, what it was, where it came from, when it was recorded. So he'd asked the professor to write up a whole booklet of notes to go with the record.
4: And I will give you $100, and that will be all the money you will ever get from me. But I can promise you that as long as I'm alive, and I hope afterwards, your record will never go out of print.
9: Meaning future copies could always be made. Mo believed if the quality of the content was good, the inventory could sell forever, unlike major labels, which got rid of records as soon as they became unpopular.
4: Well, the professor's delighted. Oh, yes, you've stayed in print. Wonderful. So a month later, Mo has a new record out, Religious Music of Northern Afghanistan, something like that.
3: And it ended up in the catalog, and he filled one of those holes he was looking for.
4: And it sells 5 copies a year.
9: To Mo, it didn't matter how well an album sold. As he said himself,
6: I decided that if I would become like an encyclopedia. You don't eliminate A because nobody buys A. But we'll just keep B because the B is popular, right?
9: In fact, Ash was all about the unpopular stuff. As Jeff Place says,
3: Moses Ash was the king of the niche. I mean, he explored every niche possible.
9: There were instructional recordings.
10: This recording is specially designed to help people who have problems taking tests.
11: Handwriting analysis is a way of analyzing basic personality traits and characteristics.
12: You have just heard 15 seconds of a baby's cry. What would you do?
13: Relax, and with a pleasant smile, go to sleep. You want to have a good sleep.
9: There were documentary sounds.
3: Sounds of, like, telephones, sounds of the office.
14: Good morning, electronics.
3: And there was a sounds of medicine thing, sounds of operation.
15: It's going to go straight in, isn't it, doctor? Pull on a little tension on it, gentle tension, and then feel where your track goes.
3: You know, heartbeats. Speech after removal of the larynx. It's somebody who's, like, singing with one of those voice box things and making noises. There was a guy who did a record where he was communicating with animals by playing music to them. So he's actually playing a song, you know, sitting in a pen with 400 turkeys, which are all gobbling and stuff like that, while he plays this one folk song.
9: It was actually only 300 turkeys, which is still a lot of turkeys. For the record, this guy, Jim Nolman, also played cello for 12 wolves, an electric guitar with 20 orca whales.

0: But there's one animal that nearly broke Moe's no-hits rule. A sleeper hit. All right, what about these frogs, Jeff?
1: Well, Moe Ash had all these scientists and people who approached him with projects, but one, there was a guy in New York City named Charles Bogart.
2: The deep bass voice of the American bullfrog can be heard from coast to coast since its introduction west of the Rocky Mountains.
1: Renowned herpetologists, and herpetologists are people who study amphibians, and he had all these recordings of frogs, and so they put out a record. I think it might have, I don't know, 60 or 70 frog noises on it.
2: That was the voice of the barking tree frog, Hyla gratiosa. In some species, the air is rapidly forced back and forth over the vocal.
1: It sold, it became kind of part of the textbook for herpetologists, would-be herpetologists all over the country for years.
0: The obscurity of these recordings made them valuable.
3: What people didn't understand was that there was a sales potential in these because the only place they could hear them is on a Folkways record, right, before the internet.
4: He went around to convention of the American Library Association, the Music Educators National Conference, and he rent a table, spread out some records.
0: Folk singer Pete Seeger says, where other labels were marketing directly to consumers, Ash marketed to libraries and educators.
4: And teachers, or people attending the convention, would walk by and say, my, I didn't know records like this were available. And pretty soon their name and address was on Moses Ash's mailing list. And every year they get a new catalog.
5: Gone again, skipped to Maloo, gone again, skipped to Maloo.
0: For nearly 40 years, Moses Ash worked 7 days a week, adding to his catalog. How far did Moses Ash get in his quest to record all the world's sounds?
1: Well, I'd say Moses Ash got pretty far along in his encyclopedia. Starting in 1948 until, 1986 when he died, he put out 2,200 albums, which we figure was about one a week.
0: One album a week for nearly 40 years. In 1980, nearing the end of his life, Moe Ash wrote a declaration of purpose that summed up his philosophy. He wrote, "Folkways succeeds when it becomes the invisible conduit from the world to the ears of human beings." Moe Ash continued to work right up until his death in 1986. Afterward, his wife sold the Folkways label and its entire catalog to the Smithsonian. But what happens when you put an active record label together with a bunch of museums? Well, you never know until you try. That's coming up after the break. When Moe Ash's lifelong collection of recordings arrived at the Smithsonian, it was a little overwhelming.
1: The guy wasn't really well organized.
0: In addition to the 2,200 albums in the catalog, there were 4,000 extra reel-to-reels, LPs, and boxes of who really knows what.
1: It was almost as if he took his life and then threw it out of a window of an airplane, and then people randomly picked up pieces of paper on the ground and put them in a box.
0: Oh my
1: gosh. You open up a box and find a Time magazine and then a receipt from his laundromat, and then underneath a set of Woody Guthrie lyrics handwritten in pen. It was like that.
0: Wow. So your job was to go through all of that and catalog it and figure out how to preserve it and make it accessible.
1: Yep.
0: This was the late 1980s. After the Smithsonian bought its first and only record label, Folkways Recordings, they hired two people to oversee it. Jeff Place.
1: I was the archivist. They got hired. And Tony Seeger, Pete Seeger's nephew, who's a very famous ethnomusicologist, was hired as the curator-director.
6: When I arrived, Jeff Place was threading his way through piles of boxes. And so the first part of it was just getting control and finding where things were.
0: As the first director of Smithsonian Folkways, Tony Seeger had a big job.
6: My job was to figure out how to turn a commercial record company into something that makes sense at a national museum.
0: Not an easy thing, as it turned out.
6: It was a challenge. And I kicked myself around the block for taking it for the first 2 years. It was a really hard thing to do.
0: For starters, the record label came with a few terms and conditions.
1: The deal was we had to keep every record in print, including speech off of Removal of the Larynx, even if it sold one every 10 years, because Bo wanted it.
0: As part of the deal, the Smithsonian committed to keeping every recording available to the public. Folkways catalog wasn't just an archive. It was made to be shared.
6: That was why Folkways was such an opportunity. It came with contracts. We could, in fact, make copies. We could send it around the world. So that was part of what the attraction of a Folkways and what made it very different from an archive, because it was a public archive. It was a published archive.
0: Here were recordings of the people for the people. So noble, but practically speaking, a real pain in the butt.
1: When the Smithsonian took over Folkways in 1987, there were 170,000 vinyl records in a warehouse. And that was about the time everybody wanted CDs and nobody wanted records.
0: To keep the archive accessible meant keeping pace with technology, from records to CDs to MP3s. If somebody wrote in wanting a recording, Folkways had to get it to them, be it music, poetry, speeches, or...
6: Oh, I reissued the Frog record on the 50th anniversary of Folkways, because there's such a strange recording that I couldn't resist it.
1: We put it out, and we're kind of kidding. We're still keeping the old tradition of Folkways alive by putting out these kinds of projects. But somehow the College Music Society or whatever got hold of it, and all the college stations started playing Frog of the Day.
0: What?
7: Hey, everybody out there at Sidedoor University. We got something coming up. It's going to get you hippin' and hoppin', bippin' and boppin'. It is time for Frog of the Day.
6: It was in high rotation on college radio.
0: People just can't get enough of these frogs.
1: We're actually working on reissuing it on vinyl at the moment.
0: Really? On vinyl?
1: Yeah. Yeah.
0: Amendment. LPs to CDs to MP3s and back to vinyl. The hip kids are gonna love this.
1: Oh, yeah.
0: Over the past 35 years, Smithsonian Folkways Recordings has grown far beyond its two-man staff and navigated changing technology and shifts in the music industry, ushering a 75-year-old record collection into the digital age, where some people are streaming music while others still listen to CDs in their cars or vinyl on their mid-century modern turntables. You know who you are.
8: These are our challenges about how do we reach all of these different audiences in the different formats that they are engaging with.
0: Today, Maureen Loughran is the director and curator of Smithsonian Folkways Recordings. She says, besides getting the sounds of the collection out into the world, a big part of carrying on Ash's legacy is adding new sounds to the collection.
8: Mo also described the catalog as a mosaic of contemporary expression. And if we're really thinking about contemporary expression, we're thinking about, well, what are people doing today?
1: You know, for something to be a Smithsonian Folkways record, it has to be a certain thing. It's not a singer-songwriter's latest album.
0: Mm-hmm.
1: It really has, you know, the booklets.
0: The liner notes.
1: You have to have something that demands having a booklet.
0: Yeah.
1: And a story.

0: When Jake Blunt got a call from Smithsonian Folkways in 2020, he'd already scoured the collection for the folk songs of his ancestors that would inspire his own work.
1: The center of my mission as an artist is to create a kind of feedback loop there, that I am receiving things from this old documentation, from this body of work that exists and has been passed down, and then to give something back to that repository.
0: Folkways wanted to know if he wanted to make an album to add to the collection.
2: Jake's record is just right in line with all the kinds of things that have come out on Folkways and Smithsonian Folkways for 75 years.
0: The song we're hearing now is from Jake Blunt's dystopian, futuristic album, The New Faith. But 60 years ago, the song you are hearing was sung by civil rights activist Fannie Lou Hamer.

0: That Fannie Lou Hamer song melodically is not like anything else I know. Word wise is not like anything else that I have engaged with.
1: People build new things based on a past.
2: Tony Seeger says,
1: one of the roles that archives and companies like Folkways play is that it has the past available from which you can create your own future. If people can't hear their own sounds and don't know their own past, it's really very hard to build a future that hasn't been created for you by somebody else.

0: Folkways is still a home for artists with a message, something specific to say, which may not sound like anything else you've heard. But that is the whole point.
1: For Folkways to call and say, you know, we want to hear your weird ideas. We want to hear the thing that you want to do, but you don't feel like you're going to be allowed to do. I mean, it is unheard of for a record label to do that in this day and age. I mean, one of the biggest problems in our industry is that record labels want a safe bet. Folkways asked for it. And I just, like, never stop thinking about how different that is from every other label I know.
0: True to its roots, Folkways isn't about making hits.
1: One of the things that's very cool about being on Folkways as a traditional musician is knowing as I create the work that it's like entering the canon that I learned all my songs from. And that 100, 200 years from now, when some other black queer person who wants to learn about their ancestors goes digging for songs, they will find mine.

0: watching for me.
1: 75 years ago, Mo Ash set out to document all the sounds of his time. And through Folkways recordings, he began what would become a multi-generational, ongoing conversation, connecting us with ancestors in the past and the future through sounds.
2: Like Mo was saying, the contemporary expression.
1: Director Maureen Loughran says Folkways exists today to keep that conversation alive.
2: And the expression can be the sounds around us. It's not just the human voice expressing itself, but it can be the sounds around us that are expressing things, just like the frogs, right? They're expressing things to us. They're telling their friends certain things. So like all of these sounds help us understand what our world is and what our world means to us.
1: It always comes back to the frogs.
2: Always comes back to the frogs.

0: 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I'm your host, Lizzie Peabody. Thanks for listening. What is your favorite frog sound?
1: It's called the chorus of the Spadefoot Toads. What I love about this track is that there is a little green toad who keeps interrupting all of the spade toads. And he's sort of saying, hey, guys, I have something to say. Move over. Sometimes I feel like I am that frog, like, hey.
2: When Peace Pilgrim started out, the Korean War was still going on, and an ominous threat of a nuclear attack was on the mind of many Americans. And so, with Peace Pilgrim written across her chest, she was walking, as she called it, coast to coast for peace. For 28 years, the entire length of her journey, she never used money. Ever. She gave new meaning to the word minimalist. She wore the same thing every day, blue pants and a blue tunic, which held everything she owned, a pen, a comb, a toothbrush, and a map. That's it.
3: And I own only what I wear and carry, and I just walk until given shelter, fast until given food. Don't even ask. It's given without asking. I tell you, people are good. There's a spark of good in everybody.
2: In July of 1981, the day before she died, Peace Pilgrim was interviewed by Ted Hayes, the manager of a small radio station in Knox, Indiana.
4: Peace Pilgrim, you know, there are a certain number of people that would probably think of somebody like yourself as a kook or a nut. Do you have a problem overcoming this barrier with some people?
3: Well, I'm quite sure that some of those who have just heard of me must think I'm completely off the beam. After all, I am doing something different, and pioneers have always been looked upon as being a bit strange. But you see, I love people, and I see the good in them, and you're apt to reach what you see. The world is like a mirror. If you smile at it, it smiles at you. I love to smile, and so in general, I definitely receive smiles in return.
5: I was driving along a road in Ohio at night, and I saw this figure, white-haired, with some kind of white lettering, walking along the road, and then as I drove by, kind of dashing a bit out of the way of the traffic, and I had no idea who it was. My name is Richard Polacy. I'm a book publisher and editor.
2: Years after Polacy saw her walking on the side of the road, he met Peace Pilgrim, and they became friends. A decade after she died, he and some other friends collected her writings in a book.
5: Peace is what we called her. We called her by her first name, Peace.
6: My name is Helene Young, and I am the sister of Peace Pilgrim, and I am 97 years old. I live in Cologne, New Jersey, 2 miles outside of Egg Harbor, where Peace Pilgrim and I were born and raised.
7: I came from a very quiet life. I was born on a small farm on the outskirts of a small town. I had a woods to play in and a creek to swim in and room to grow.
6: She was very much a what they called a flapper in those days. She had to have the latest clothing. So she made so many changes in her life to a very simple, basic life.
7: During the early years of my life, I discovered that money-making was easy, but not satisfying.
6: We were brought up without a formal religion or politics. We were taught to think for ourselves, not follow the sheep.
7: Out of a feeling of deep seeking for a meaningful way of life, I began to walk one night through the woods. And after I had walked almost all night, I came out into a clearing where the moonlight was shining down, and something just motivated me to speak. And I found myself saying, if you can use me for anything, please use me. Here I am. Take all of me. Use me as you will. I withhold nothing. That night, I experienced the complete willingness, without any reservations whatsoever, to give my life to something beyond myself.
2: 15 years passed between this striking moment of clarity and the official beginning of her pilgrimage. To prepare, one of the things she did was walk the entire length of the Appalachian Trail in 1 year. Peace Pilgrim was the first woman to do this.
6: She was not interested in being a mother, and that was why she knew that she could handle the pilgrimage, because she did not leave a family behind. She and her husband were divorced because she thought he should be a conscientious objector, and his sergeant told him that was grounds for divorce.
7: You do not possess any other human being, no matter how closely related that other human being may be. No husband owns his wife, no wife owns her husband, no parents own their children.
8: I'm Rebecca Solnit. I'm the author of Wanderlust, A History of Walking, a book that goes all over the world.
7: Related that other human being may be. No husband owns his wife, no wife owns her husband, no parents own their children.
8: I'm Rebecca Solnit. I'm the author of Wanderlust, A History of Walking, a book that goes all over the world to talk about people on foot, including Peace Pilgrim.

0: holy miracle to demanding political change, making the audience no longer God or the gods, but the public.
1: We are so completely out of harmony that when we discover something like nuclear energy, our first thought is to use it for destruction. This is because our spiritual well-being lags so far behind our material well-being. It isn't more material advancement we need in this nuclear age. It is more spiritual advancement we need and need desperately so that we will know how to use constructively the material advancement we already have.
2: The first year she was thrown in jail for vagrancy and they found out she wasn't a commie, so they let her go.
3: She would gather the women prisoners together and teach them a little song and a little chant called the Fountain of Love. And she'd have them do this. So her mission, she felt that prisons and jails were wonderful places to carry on a mission. She had no fear.
4: The motto she had sewn on the back of her tunic when she started out, walking coast to coast for peace, quickly became outdated. By 1964, she had already walked 25,000 miles. Eventually, she stopped counting.
3: She was very directed in her purpose. She knew that everybody had their own calling and their own mission, and this was specifically her own. She was simply a singular witness for peace. And you know her peace message was,
1: overcome evil with good. With good, and falsehood with truth, and hatred with love. There is a magic formula for resolving conflicts. It is this: have as your objective the resolving of the conflict, not the gaining of advantage. There is a magic formula for avoiding conflict. It is this: be concerned that you do not offend, not that you are not offended. That formula will work between men or between nations.
4: As she became more well-known, Peace Pilgrim began getting invitations to speak at schools and churches. That's what brought her to Knox, Indiana, in the summer of 1981.
5: Was there anything about her that you remember?
6: We didn't know who it was at first. Not until it was in the paper. My name is Terry Bow, and I'm just a housewife.
7: And my name is Tony Bow, and I run the business here, Bow Collision Repair.
4: Peace Pilgrim, a woman who spent her life walking thousands of miles through every state and most of Canada, lost her life riding in a car.
3: Tony and his wife, Terry, were outside in the yard when the accident occurred.
7: About 75 to 100 feet up the road there, approximately right where that utility pole is there.
6: I got on the side of her. She was still alive when I got up there. I was talking to her, just telling her everything would be okay.
3: Peace Pilgrim really ended up in the hands of the right people, just by serendipity.
7: Even though we didn't know her any of her writings or anything like that, we still lived her life, because I believe in exactly what she believes in, being free and try to have a more peaceful world amongst people.
4: Peace Pilgrim's journey ended on the side of that road in Indiana 30 years ago. But her followers say they continue to find meaning in her message and to be inspired by her example.
8: Peace Pilgrim has been my guest today. In her literature, she says, "Peace Pilgrim is on my back, 25,000 miles on foot for peace." And she has finished walking those miles, but she continues to walk. For her vow is, "I shall remain a wanderer until mankind has learned the way of peace. Walking until I am given shelter and fasting until I am given food." Appears to be a most happy woman.
9: I certainly am a happy person. Who could know God and not be joyous? I want to wish you all peace.
10: That story was produced by Zach Rosen.

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3: Three. Everything.
2: Sounds.
3: Sounds.

0: It's pretty awesome.
1: How do you feel about starting out this time?
2: Sure.
1: All right, go for it.
2: I'm George Drake Jr.
1: I'm Craig Shank.
2: And this is Everything Sounds.
1: You know what's great when it gets cold outside?
2: Hot chocolate with marshmallows.
1: Well, yeah, but no.
2: Okay, down comforters.
1: You're on the right track.
2: Being inside instead of outside.
1: Bingo, and yes. Even better, being in a greenhouse.
2: Oh, yes, I know which one you're talking about.
1: But we'll get to that later.
2: And the laser gun we'll get to as well.
1: Just give it a minute.
2: It will make sense eventually.
1: First, we need to take you to the Experimental Sound Studio in Chicago.
3: Okay.
2: This is Alex.
3: My name is Alex Inglesian.
1: He works at the Experimental Sound Studio.
3: I work here at the Experimental Sound Studio. I'm the chief engineer as well as the technical supervisor.
2: He's the one that was showing us the laser gun. See, I told you we'd come back to it.
1: He showed us some other instruments too.
3: What an imbira. Its intention is just to make the loudest sort of awful sound, probably. That's just a little toy flute.
2: Eventually, we found out what they actually do there.
3: Let's see if I can remember our mission statement. We are dedicated to the production, promotion, preservation, and there's one more P. Production, promotion, preservation, and I can't remember it.
1: It's actually production, promotion, presentation, and preservation.
3: Of the sonic arts.
1: And they really do live up to that mission statement.
3: Not only do we have really excellent programs and public presentations, so we definitely offer that to people who are looking to become part of the community, but as well we have our recording facilities for artists who want to actually create things, and very affordable rates, open to sort of any type of project. And additionally, we do a lot of one-on-one tutorials as well as workshops. So just towards the end of the summer, we wrapped up our series of DIY electronic workshops. It was all about learning how to build experimental electronic instruments. So stuff like that. And we sort of offer those things on a one-on-one basis, as well as like recording techniques and Pro Tools techniques and making recordings.
2: But the Experimental Sound Studio does much more than holding workshops and preserving old recordings.
1: Since 2001, they've had a permanent sound installation at the Lincoln Park Conservatory called Florasonic.
3: Yeah, Florasonic is... I wish you could speak to Lou about it, because I'm sure he'd have a lot more to say.
2: He's the guy in charge.
3: Lou Malazzi, who's the executive director here and founder.
1: So we caught up with him a little later.
4: Florasonic is a sound installation commissioning series, and it's the only series in the U.S. That commissions artists to do sound installations in public space.
1: But still, what is it exactly?
4: The site for Florasonic is the Fern Room of the Lincoln Park Conservatory, which is a very large greenhouse space, and it's essentially an artificial rainforest environment. We've installed four loudspeakers, a very simple playback system, and then we commission artists and composers to make works that are specific to the site, that reference the idea of this site in whatever form, either as a kind of transplantation of nature, as an artificial version of a natural environment, as a place of respite.
2: And they tried to make it not seem natural. In a way.
4: One thing they've done in that space, when we haven't had a piece in there, is they'll put in, you know, a sound effects recording of that sort of environment, like, you know, birds from the rainforest or something like that. And this is exactly what we're trying to avoid. We're not trying to fill out the illusion of where you are. We're trying to find ways where the space that you're in, the actual space that you're in, is the point of attention for the audience, and that the artist is trying to make a work where the attention is to the work, but also to the situation that the audience is in, to that environment, that particular context.
2: And it's actually a pretty brilliant space for an installation when you think about it.
4: That space is open 365 days a year from 9 a.m. to 5 p.m. It's free to the public. So the demographic of people that go through is a really wide demographic. It's, you know, sort of the demographic of the city in a way.
1: So, did we leave anything out?
2: I don't think so.
1: Well, there's only one thing we have left to do.
2: And what's that?
1: Check it out for ourselves.
2: Oh, good call. You lead the way.
1: All right, so you walk in. The first thing you notice is that it's really
3: humid. Humid and like kind of like hot and wet in there. And
4: even though other parts of the space are relatively humid and warm, you're struck by it when you come into this space because it's a bit closed off from the rest of the rooms around it.
3: So you walk in actually above it.
4: Sort of small patio, almost a kind of platform.
3: And you can sort of look over it, and you can see down into the space, and you walk down some stairs.
4: It's about 6 steps down.
2: There's actually 10.
1: Yeah, we counted.
4: There's a double stairway. You can go one side or the other.
3: And there's a pathway through the center of it.
4: That winds through in a kind of S shape through the space.
3: Also, there's like a little waterfall that you hear. And
4: you also become aware that there are these small fountains.
3: Giant prehistoric ferns.
4: In this space. There's one that you really notice primarily on your left side when you walk in this direction.
3: You feel like you're in like a prehistoric jungle.
4: The piece that's in there now is by a German clarinetist, Michael Tieke, and it's called Holzmusik.
3: What that translates to is wood music.
4: Which means wooden music.
3: If you listen to just a regular jazz musician playing the clarinet, there's all these small sounds they make that maybe aren't intended.
4: It shifts in the timbre of the instrument based on real subtle changes of things like embouchure and fingering.
3: The clicks of the keys.
4: Tiny little sounds like little bits of clicks and chirps.
3: Little breath sound through the reed.
4: Breath control.
3: Before the note comes out.
4: Breathy sort of drone qualities to it.
3: In his work, he really focuses on those alternative techniques.
4: Started working with different microphone techniques both in and around the instrument to draw out the details and also some kind of almost spatial characteristics of the instrument when he was playing it.
3: And intending to actually make those sounds with the instrument.
4: But also recordings very close to the instrument and at the interior of the instrument, so it's really the generation of what's happening in the instrument as a space. It occurred to him that what he is doing when he plays the clarinet is introducing warm, moist air into a wooden environment, and that this was oddly similar to what happens in the Fern Room.
1: Seriously, it was really hot in there.
2: And that day we were wearing sweaters.
4: Where you have all of this plant life and you have this warm, moist air, and it's the interaction of those things that kind of creates the space that you're in.
3: It is mixed really, really low, so you kind of really have to focus to hear it, which I think is kind of nice for the piece.
4: And then using all of those materials, he's edited them together and mixed them together into this piece that takes place in the Fern Room itself.
2: As always, you can find out more about the Experimental Sound Studio and their Florasonic project from our website, everythingsounds.org.
1: There you can also learn more about the show and listen to previous episodes.
2: The music on today's show was provided by Fumo Sonic.
1: Not to be confused with Florasonic.
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2: Until next time, I'm George Drake Jr.
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0: We gotta get some rain sticks.
3: Oh, rain sticks. 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But he makes didgeridoos as well. Really, really beautiful ones.
0: Anything with a big pipe.
3: Yeah. He's the pipe master.
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6: Hello, and back to the show. My name's George Clooney, and I'd like to say hello, hello, hello, hello. 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
8: A light summer rain darkens the greenstone walls of the old church, and a three-wheeled moto taxi rounds the corner. Oaxaca, Mexico, and the Sierra Norte are visible through the mist. On the flatbed of the moto taxi is a sound system, advertising the big fight. Tonight, it says, Lucha Libre. The ring is in the center of an old tiled parking garage, and colorful flags flitter above. The men wear extravagant costumes, bright masks, spandex, leather boots, and they fly through the air, launching off the ropes, pulling off incredible acrobatic flips and high kicks. The audience surrounds them, seated at floor level looking up, as a luchador called Endeavor launches himself 15 feet out of the ring directly onto his muscle-bound opponent, crashing into the folding chairs. Over by the sound system, I speak to Manuel Eleon Hernandez, the announcer of tonight's fight.
9: Son personas normales, pero al momento en el que se visten, que se ponen una máscara.
10: These are ordinary people. They are normal people, but in the moment they get dressed, that they wear a multicolored mask, a mask that represents a character, these people change completely. They become they practically become immortal once they're up in the ring.
8: Postcards from the Wind are produced by me, Phil Corbett. A full 40-minute episode about Lucha Libre at thewind.org.
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0: That is a piece called Terra Incognita by Wayne Shorter. And we heard it performed by the Imani Winds. 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Click on Hosted Shows and you'll find Extra Eclectic right there. 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I'm Steve Seal. 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

0: 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Guitarist Mark Small and Robert Torres, cellist Nancy Hare, and violinist Sarah Roth. 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Click on Hosted Shows and you'll see them right there. Tonight's program will be up about midday tomorrow. And as always, thanks to Jennifer Allen for putting together the playlists on this week's show like she does every week. I'm Steve Seal. 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

0: Guitarist Eduardo Fernandez says that his most memorable concert is hopefully the next one that he goes to. We just heard Fernandez play Bach's Lute Suite No. 1 on Music Through the Night. How you doing tonight? I hope you're doing well. I'm Jalene Kahn, and it's great to have your company. We're going to hear a piece of music that is arranged for a lot of combinations of instruments. Solo piano will play it for us in just a minute, so I hope you can stick around.
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0: 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It's Franz Schubert's Ständchen, or Serenade, arranged here for solo piano by Franz Liszt and performed by Luisa Borak.

0: Symphony No. 5 by Alexander Glazunov. Neyme Yerevi conducted the Bavarian Radio Symphony Orchestra on Music Through the Night.
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0: Quartet No. 4 by Gioachino Rossini, performed by the Vienna Berlin Ensemble on Music Through the Night. It's always good to have your company as we enjoy classical music together. I'm Jalene Kahn.
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0: Last year was a big milestone for composer Joe Hisaishi. Studio Ghibli turned 40 years old, and Hisaishi has been at the helm of that entire time. It's his film scores that bring to life childlike wonder, adventure, and joy. And we celebrated that big milestone with a special that you can still find in our archive at yourclassical.org. Here's a recording of Hisaishi conducting the Royal Philharmonic Orchestra, his symphonic variation from Howl's Moving Castle.

0: Andras Schiff playing Beethoven's Piano Sonata No. 4 on Music Through the Night. I'm Jalene Kahn. Thanks a lot for being here.
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3: It's not so uncommon to find a woman on a program now, so I think change has happened. But I still think that the music needs to be put out there, it needs to be recorded and performed so people can hear it on their own.
0: That's pianist Joanne Polk, who has put out a lot of music by female composers in her career. Nearly her entire recording career is dedicated to music by women. And coming up, you're going to hear Polk perform music by French composer Cécile Chaminade, a woman who was up against a lot but kept going. That's coming up in about 20 minutes.

0: Cello Concerto No. 1 that gave the composer a run for his money when he wrote it. He found writing for cello to be restrictive. And after he wrote that, his first cello concerto, he vowed to never write another. Camille Saint-Saëns would break that vow and, in fact, write a second cello concerto. Cello Concerto No. 1 by Camille Saint-Saëns, performed by cellist Anne Gastinel and the Lyon National Orchestra under conductor Emmanuel Cravine.
1: 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I've got your one-way ticket to Spooky Town. 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
0: Pianist Joanne Polk has dedicated most of her recording career to recording music by women. And this is music by French composer Cécile Chaminade. Joanne Polk performs Autumn.

0: Georges Bizet, known mostly for his operas, that was an early work he wrote when he was a student, a symphony in C major. We heard the Cincinnati Symphony Orchestra led by Jesus Lopez Cobos.
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0: Gabriel Pierney wrote that piece of music for an orchestra he conducted in the 1930s. It's Pierney's Divertimento on a Pastoral Theme. We heard Juanjo Mena conducting the BBC Philharmonic Orchestra on Music Through the Night. It's really great to have your company tonight as we enjoy these performances together. I hope you're doing well. I'm Jalene Kahn.
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0: Dmitry Kabalevsky was the son of a mathematician who wanted him to follow in his footsteps. But instead, Kabalevsky was really fascinated by the piano, by poetry and painting, and he studied music at the Moscow Conservatory against the wishes of his father. Kabalevsky's Symphony No. 1 is performed here by the Malmö Symphony Orchestra.

0: Flute Concerto No. 2 by Saverio Mercadante.
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0: A Trumpet Concerto by Giuseppe Tartini. We heard the Scottish Ensemble and trumpeter Alison Balsam, conducted by Jonathan Morton on Music Through the Night. A Mozart piano sonata is coming up next. That's in just a minute. I hope you can stick around.
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0: Ancient Airs and Dances, Suite No. 1 by Ottorino Respighi. Hugh Wolff conducted the St. Paul Chamber Orchestra on Music Through the Night.
1: 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Ticket information is on the HTMA webpage at huntsvillefolk.org.
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3: Good morning, Tennessee Valley. It's Tuesday, the 14th of July, and welcome to Tennessee Valley Mornings on 89.3 WLRH, your place to connect with thoughtful conversations, local stories, interesting ideas, and what's happening across our region. I'm your host, R.L. Terry. Whether you're just waking up, already on your commute, or presently hard at work, we're glad you've made us part of your morning. Coming up this hour, Katie and Marsha take a deep dive into Sauta Cave, that is, and a two-part story. Coming up first, join them as they witness the bats as they fly out of the cave at sunset. Later in the hour, they visit Tumbling Rock Cave and explore the wildlife and amazing formations with local cavers. I'll also have your news, weather, and so much more this morning. Your BBC News Update is next, followed by your Tennessee Valley News Update.
4: BBC News with Emily Thomas. Iranian state media are reporting new explosions near Bandar Abbas as the battle with the US for control of the Strait of Hormuz continues. Overnight, the US said it struck Iranian military sites to degrade their ability to attack shipping. Iran said it targeted US military facilities in Bahrain and Jordan. Barbara Pletusher is in Jerusalem.
5: The issue really is a dispute over how the Strait of Hormuz is managed. The Iranians see themselves overseeing the strait. They have said there's a particular route they want ships to take. They've talked about imposing fees, and they have been firing on ships that take a different route. And the Americans are just not ready to have Iranian sovereignty over the strait, especially as because Iran has leverage, then it can disrupt the global economy at any time. That's at the root of this, and we've seen a sort of controlled escalation over the past week. Neither side, it seems, ready to go back to a full-on war, but things are getting more and more tense.
4: France is marking its National Day with Emmanuel Macron leading the military parade for the final time as president. European allies are attending the ceremonies in Paris. James Waterhouse is there.
6: Soldiers, sailors, Air Force crews making their way down. They're doing pretty well under some quite intense heat. It's a good couple of kilometres up the Champs-Élysées where they are coming from. They make their way down behind me here into the Place de la Concorde, where senior officers at the front will salute the collection of mostly European leaders on a stage that make up the Coalition of the Willing, this sort of collection of countries who've promised to provide support to Ukraine once the war finishes. President Zelensky is here with the First Lady. They got quite a sizable standing ovation when they arrived, as did the Ukrainian troops making their way down. They, of course, represent now the most battle-hardened personnel in Europe, if not the world.
4: The Supreme Court in Brazil has banned the presidential candidate Flavio Bolsonaro from visiting his father, ex-president Jair Bolsonaro, who's under house arrest. Flavio's ban will last until after the first round, in which he's challenging President Lula da Silva. Mimi Swaby reports.
7: Brazil's Supreme Court said the ban would last 90 days, blaming violations of the senior Mr. Bolsonaro's terms of detention. He's prevented from using social media, even indirectly. Yet last weekend, his son read out a letter from him on YouTube. Flavio Bolsonaro said the letter was the fifth by his father since he began complying with precautionary measures, and the previous messages were released without any objection. He's accused the Chief Justice of trying to interfere in the elections by preventing him from visiting his father. Jair Bolsonaro is serving a 27-year sentence, commuted from prison to house arrest, for plotting a coup to overturn the 2022 election, which he lost.
4: World News from the BBC. China has expelled a former senior official, Ma Ching-rei, from the ruling Communist Party in Xinjiang province and removed him from all his posts following an anti-corruption investigation. State media say the former Politburo member is accused of helping family members purchase homes at below market prices, bribery and paying for sex. Ukraine's drone forces commander says 11 Russian vessels were struck overnight in the Sea of Azov. Robert Brovdy said 5 tankers were among the targets, helping to bring the total to 116 vessels hit over the past 9 days. Russia's transport ministry says it may have to divert shipping to other routes. Sweltering weather in Germany last month saw a sharp spike in heat-related deaths. These rose by 32% in the hottest week in late June, when temperatures topped 40 degrees in some places. Federal statistics show 7,100 more people died compared with the previous 2 weeks. The EU's climate monitor has said that Western Europe just experienced its hottest ever June. Wildfires raging in a forest south of Paris have spread across nearly 20 square kilometres, with firefighters hoping to bring the blaze under control today. 2 people have been arrested on suspicion of arson. One is an 18-year-old man who was reportedly arrested with a lighter in his possession and hands covered in soot. The fossilised remains of a Tyrannosaurus rex will be auctioned later today in New York and may fetch a record price. The 67-million-year-old was discovered in 2021 on a ranch in South Dakota. Victoria Herridge is a paleontologist at Sheffield University.
8: The point really is that it has no value intrinsically. If it is bought by somebody and goes into a private collection, it has no scientific value. It may have a financial value, but it might as well be in the ground in terms of scientific value.
4: BBC.
3: Now for your Tennessee Valley news update. Construction is moving forward on the next phase of improvements to Old Big Cove Road in southeast Huntsville. The Huntsville City Council has approved a design contract for the project, which will widen portions of the roadway and improve traffic flow and safety as growth continues in one of the city's fastest growing areas. The Huntsville Police Department is now accepting applications for its next Citizens Police Academy starting on the 15th of September. The program gives residents a behind-the-scenes look at police operations through classroom instruction, demonstrations, and hands-on activities. Officials say the academy is designed to strengthen community partnerships and increase public understanding of law enforcement. In business news, a Huntsville business is earning attention for blending handcrafted products with a unique customer experience. Michelangelo Candles says its growing popularity is driven by allowing customers to create personalized candles while enjoying a welcoming atmosphere that has become a destination for both residents and visitors. North Alabama's largest antique tractor show returns on August 7th and 8th with hundreds of vintage tractors, engines, and farm equipment on display. The annual event will also feature demonstrations, vendors, and activities celebrating the region's rich agricultural heritage. The Madison County Farmers Market is inviting the community to celebrate National Farmers Market Week at their annual Corn Festival this Saturday. Organizers say the event will highlight locally grown produce, handmade goods, and the important role farmer markets play in supporting area agriculture and small businesses. And finally this morning, the independent film Houdini is now filming in Athens. Local officials say the production is bringing cast, crew, and economic activity to Limestone County and the surrounding areas. 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Taking a look at your weather, we'll start today with a warm and humid morning with temperatures around 70 under mostly cloudy skies across the listening area. Keep that umbrella handy today, though, because showers and thunderstorms are expected through much of the day, with the greatest coverage from later this morning into the afternoon and evening. Highs will reach the mid-80s, and some storms could produce brief heavy rainfall, frequent lightning, and localized puddling on roadways, so allow a little extra time if you are traveling. Tonight, showers and thunderstorms will gradually diminish with mostly cloudy skies and lows around 70. Tomorrow brings a return to a more typical summer pattern. Expect a mix of sun and clouds, highs in the upper 80s, and another chance for scattered afternoon showers and evening thunderstorms. Looking ahead, Thursday will be a little warmer with highs nearing 90. Most of the day should be dry, although another round of isolated showers and thunderstorms is possible. Coming up next, Katie and Marsha visit Sauta Cave at sunset to capture the sounds of bats flying out of the cave to feast at sunset. You'll hear them in the air and in the trees. It's sure to be interesting. Tennessee Valley Mornings continues next.
9: They didn't tell you you should have brought a poncho or an umbrella?
10: I got a hood.
9: You're going to get pooped on. I'll go ahead and tell you. That's a promise. It ain't bad. It's like you're not going to see it, but you'll feel it. It's like little drops of water. It's not going to be like...
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0: Welcome to this bat-filled episode of Let's Get Weird with Katie and Marcia. I'm Katie, that's me.
1: And I'm Marcia. This week we hopped in the car and drove about an hour east of Huntsville to Souda Cave near Scottsboro.
0: We traveled at dusk to witness a truly spectacular phenomenon. Do, do, do, do, do. Phenomenon?
1: Do, do, do, do.
0: Phenomenon. Ow! The emergence of up to 400,000 bats as they poured out of the cave for their nightly feeding.
1: To find out why this bat cave is such an important place for both wildlife and history, we met up with Emily P. Davis, Conservation and Science Division Head for the National Speleological Society.
0: So we know that we have Indiana bats, gray bats living here naturally. So what other kind of species that might be threatened or otherwise are living in this cave, Souda Cave?
2: So there's the Tennessee Cave Salamander, which is a cave-adapted salamander that is found in several caves, especially in Tennessee, but it's endemic to our area. It is found in here. Also, the Raphanix big ear bat, it is not federally protected at this time. The Indiana and gray bats, and the Price's potato bean, which is a terrestrial plant species that lives around in this limestone glade environment.
1: Can you tell us about white nose syndrome?
2: Essentially, it's a fungal pathogen that pretty much mainly affects bats only and starts breaking down the membranes in their wings and infects their body. It's a cold-loving fungus, so it lives in cold climates inside caves, which is where it reproduces and gets on the bats, and it's spread primarily by bat-to-bat contact. And what happens to the bats is they get woken up, it gets scratchy and itchy, the fungus in their skin and whatnot, and it wakes them up. And so when they wake up in the wintertime during hibernation and they go outside to try to get food, there's no food. And so when they get agitated and wake up in the wintertime, they can cause starvation. Whiteness syndrome is not why there's a gate on this particular cave. This cave has two entrances. This is the lower entrance, and there's also an upper entrance. Mm-hmm. You can feel how cool it's getting, and that's the cave breathing. We have the chimney effect from the other entrance.
1: Oh.
2: As the warm air, which is, you know, less dense, gets sucked into the cave because of that chimney effect, It starts to cool down and create a sink, and so the cold air sinks and it breathes out of this cave entrance. That chimney effect is what you're feeling now and why it's cooler right here, and more so as we get closer to the cave. Do you feel it?
1: Yeah, I do.
2: And as part of the recovery plan for gray bats, the federal government and Fish and Wildlife Service said the only real way we can protect these bats is to protect the places where they roost in their hibernacula. And this cave is one of the most important hibernacula in the United States, and it's the second most important for the gray bat. This is actually not the hibernacula for the gray bat. The hibernacula for the gray bat is over on Knapp Mountain, which is right around the corner when you're driving down 72 here, and that's where these bats hibernate over winter. This is actually the summer colony that we're looking at.
1: Oh.
2: And that's why you can only see them from approximately May to September. Okay, because the summer colony is emerging from this warmer cave in the summer months.
1: Okay.
2: And then they hibernate in the winter in Fern Cave, which is right around that mountain. And U.S. Fish and Wildlife Service owns this cave and also Fern Cave. The gray bat was listed primarily because of threats to the habitat, deforestation, flooding of cave entrances to, you know, by dams. So the gray bats are coming here in the summer so that they can roost in the warmer cave, because Fern's a little cooler than this cave. And this is primarily going to be a bachelor colony right now. That's male adult bats. So most of the bats probably are going to be male adults and not pups and things, female bats. So the male bats are going to come here in the summer when it's warm and there's plenty of food. They have this forested corridor where they can forage all the way to the lake and all the water around here on the wildlife refuge. And so because the trees are still here, it protects them. It protects them from power lines and from getting hit by cars and things like that. So this 264-acre wildlife refuge is to protect the bats, and that's why both the lower entrance and the upper entrance are gated.
0: I know that there are, on average, 400,000 bats that come out every single night to feast. What What sorts of tips would you tell people if they're interested in coming here to this observation deck?
2: Yes, I would say, first of all, bring a headlamp for the walk back. Bring a jacket, even though it's summer months, it gets kind of cool right in front of the cave entrances. When the bats emerge at dusk, we just try not to shine lights or into the bats' faces or loud noises, smoke, anything that's going to disturb them, because their primary goal right now is to go out and get food. And they're echolocating, and so we also have to try to keep our voices down. So any kind of disturbance like that will prevent them from feeding. And we're trying to fatten them up right now so that then when they go into winter hibernation, they've got those food stores. So this cave has been used and habitated for hundreds of years. The earliest record of human engagement with this cave is from, there is a petroglyph inside the cave that is an adapted cross symbology that is from about 1100 to 1500 AD that they've expected. So that was kind of pre- what we would call Native American tribes.
1: Right.
2: Then the Cherokee Native Americans had a settlement here in this area in the 1700s. And at that time, the Cherokees were starting to mine this cave and other caves in the area for saltpeter. And saltpeter is one of the progenitor substances that makes gunpowder, black powder.
1: Yeah.
2: And so this cave then became, started to be officially commercially mined for saltpeter for the War of 1812. And that was the first time. And then it became mined during the Civil War by the Confederate Congress. They started the Confederate Nitre Bureau, N-I-T-R-E, nitre meaning nitrates, essentially. That's the other name for saltpeter. So during the Civil War, a lot of the munitions and black powder was made from saltpeter from caves. People don't realize that. And so this cave was actually the biggest saltpeter mine cave in Jackson County, Alabama, and possibly the biggest saltpeter mine of the Confederacy during the Civil War. What makes this cave so special to me, not only because it's a major, major roosting site for gray bats, which is a federally endangered species, but also because I represent the National Speleological Society, which is the largest global caving organization. We have 8,400 members and 250 chapters around the United States. The Huntsville Grotto, which is the Huntsville chapter of the National Speleological Society, our members of that grotto actually mapped this cave, the 3 miles of this cave, in approximately 1956 to 1958. And so it's our organization and the cavers that represent our organization that are really committed to cave science, cave conservation, and cave exploration and survey. And so I'm really proud to be here tonight talking on behalf of them.
1: Can I ask you what you think?
3: I think it's pretty awesome. I'm going to come see it again. Yes, I am.
0: If you would like to witness one of North Alabama's most incredible natural spectacles, you can visit the Sauda Cave entrance any evening between May and September.
1: A big thank you to Emily P. Davis and her colleague for guiding us and helping us understand why this cave is such a special place.
0: And if you'd like to learn more about Sauda Cave or hear this story again, you can find it anytime at WLRH.org.
1: Coming up in part two, we go underground.
0: Like way underground.
1: So underground, you probably haven't heard of it.
0: Ha! We are heading into Tumbling Rock Cave to find out what it's really like inside, beyond just dark and damp, with Sabrina Simone. You've been listening to Let's Get Weird with Katie and Marsha here on Tennessee Valley Mornings. Now back to the head honcho himself,
1: R.L. Terry.
4: 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What does that say about the state of tech marketing? That story's coming up next. I'm R.L. 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
5: 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I'm Megan McCarty-Carino.
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5: Froggle, Dennis, Cutlery.ai, all names of made-up AI companies featured in ads posted around the New York City transit system a few weeks ago. They feature minimalist graphics and cryptic taglines like, "You pay us, we pay you." The ads are fake, but they bear an eerie resemblance to the real AI marketing campaigns proliferating in many cities. Comedians Harris Alterman and Dave Ross are the masterminds behind this elaborate joke, and they joined us to share what inspired them to take this on.
7: I wanted to do this because I was going insane riding the subway every day, seeing all these tech ads that were completely confusing, and I had no idea what they meant. And I guess I wanted to see if other people also felt like they were going insane. And I think by this project getting as much attention as it did, it was very validating knowing that we are all feeling like we're going insane.
5: What was your process like coming up with these ads? What is the formula for an AI ad?
7: The formula for that is take a bunch of pictures of all the AI ads on the subway, and then basically just make a huge list of all of the words that they use. My wife came up with a good term for that. The language is jargonian, or as I like to call it, it's like slop voice. So we basically just make a big list of all these terms and words and little like phrases that they use. And then it's basically just a big Mad Lib session.
8: Yeah, one of my favorites, we're writing more now, and one of them is from blank to blank in just one blank. There's a lot of that.
7: Yeah, a lot of them use the same kind of phrases like blank, now in the palm of your hand.
8: Finally, blank, democratized.
7: Yeah.
8: And you're just like, yes, finally.
5: It strikes me that the way that AI billboards and AI ad campaigns talk to the public feels in many ways similar to the way that the AI industry and AI leaders talk to the public. It's often sort of going maybe to investors or B2B, you know. The message is not for us.
8: No.
7: It's definitely not for us. And that's why it's extremely annoying. It's like, if you guys want to talk to each other and advertise to each other, can you just like text each other or like send each other some emails? Like, why are you making this everybody else's problem?
8: Yeah, you know each other. There's like 50 of you that could buy this. Why do I have to see it? I do think that there must be some other reasoning. Like there must be some sort of thought of like normalizing this to the public will benefit us long term.
7: I think part of it is it helps their businesses look legitimate. Mm. So it's like, well, if they're advertising on the subway, they must be a legitimate business. So they must be like, there must be profitable. And it probably just helps the hype machine.
5: That was Harris Alterman and Dave Ross, comedians based in New York City. And New Yorkers, look out. There may be more fake tech ads coming your way. Courtney Bergseeker produced this episode. I'm Megan McCarty Carino, and that's Marketplace Tech. This is APM.
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4: 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I'm your host, R.L. Terry. 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Later, Bob Nance will be here with your daily political and civic news updates throughout our listening area. 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
1: I'm Dr. Anthony Lizowitz, and this is Climate Connections. Dealing with a flooded home is stressful and difficult, especially for people who are struggling financially. Lucas Belluri, a PhD candidate at the University of Arizona, researches flooding in predominantly Latino communities in the Rio Grande Valley. It's an area prone to flooding, and the problem is growing worse as the climate warms. He says many residents have limited incomes and lack bank accounts. Some may not qualify for FEMA aid or hesitate to apply, for example, if they lack legal status or do not have documents proving they own their home.
2: And frankly, there's, I think, a lot of simply mistrust right now when it comes to these communities and the federal government.
1: So to make urgent home repairs or replace a flooded car, people may turn instead to payday loans or car title loans that are easy to get but have very high interest rates.
2: We're talking sometimes 4 or even 500% interest rates.
1: So many people struggle to pay off these loans and end up deeply in debt. To help protect people, Belluri says Texas could better regulate lenders, for example, by imposing caps on interest rates. And he says increasing access to trustworthy sources of financial assistance could help reduce people's reliance on predatory loans. Climate Connections is produced by the Yale Center for Environmental Communication. To learn more about climate change, visit climateconnections.org.
3: This is Tennessee Valley Mornings. Coming up next, Bob Nance is here with your latest political and civic news updates throughout the Tennessee Valley. And if you're a current political candidate, Bob wants to speak with you. 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Then we'll have your news update from the Associated Press. Later, Katie and Marsha are back for part two of their caving story, where they visit Tumbling Rock to explore the formations and wildlife. I'm R.L. 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
4: With the Tennessee Valley Political Roundup, I'm Bob Nance. We have begun to register candidates for the Tennessee Valley Candidate Forum series, and slots are filling quickly. Candidates for the August 25th nonpartisan municipal election in Huntsville, including the school board and open council positions, are encouraged to request a registration link in the next 2 weeks to give us time to air all of the interviews before that election. Alabama candidates that have already been selected to appear in the general election ballot in November are invited to request an invitation as well. This forum is nonpartisan, and we encourage candidates from all parties that will appear on the ballot to participate. In addition to Alabama's candidates, we're also hoping to interview those candidates that are selected for Tennessee's general election ballot. These candidates will be selected in the August 6th primary and are encouraged to request an interview after that date. If you are a candidate, or if you know of a candidate that might be interested in this opportunity, please send them to our website, wlrh.org, and choose the Contact a Host page. On that page, choose the Capital Exchange to let us know who you are so that we can send you a registration link. This forum is open to all candidates as a service of your public radio station, WLRH. As we continue through this second full week of July, here are some of the local legislative meetings for today and tomorrow. Today, the second Tuesday of the month of July, the Blount County Commission meets at 9 a.m. The Morgan County Commission also meets at 9 a.m. The Pulaski, Tennessee Board of the Mayor and Aldermen meets at noon. The Fayetteville, Tennessee Board of the Mayor and Aldermen meets at 5 p.m. The Winchester Board of the Mayor and Aldermen meets at 5 p.m. The Town of Hayden, Alabama's Council meets at 6 p.m. The Locust Fork Town Council meets at 6 p.m. The City of Oneonta's City Council meets at 6 p.m. The City Council in Cowan, Tennessee meets at 6 p.m. The Town of Cleveland, Alabama holds their Town Council meeting at 6:30 p.m. And the Hartselle City Council meets at 7 p.m. this evening. Tomorrow is the third Wednesday of the month of July, and the Red Bay City Council meets at 3:30 p.m. This has been the Tennessee Valley Political Roundup. I'm Bob Nance. 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
5: AP News, I'm Marcela Sanchez. The U.S. launched new airstrikes on Iran earlier today. This came after President Trump said the U.S. was reinstating a blockade on Iran in the Strait of Hormuz. Iran responded with attacks targeting Bahrain, Jordan, and two tankers associated with the United Arab Emirates traveling through the strait. In Maine, a federal immigration officer shot and killed a driver. Maine Senator Angus King says the Department of Homeland Security secretary told him the man who was shot was not who agents were looking for. The AP's Ed Donahue has more.
6: It happened in Biddeford, outside Portland. Homeland Security Secretary Mark Wayne Mullen told Maine Senator Angus King the officer opened fire after the man tried to use his vehicle as a weapon. Mary Hayes lives close to where the shooting happened and was a neighbor of the man killed.
7: I watched a wife fall to her knees looking at her husband's dead body on the ground. I watched a little girl crying with a little pink backpack on because she's never going to see her father again. And I heard the anguish of a mother that just lost everything in her life.
6: The advocacy groups Maine Immigrants' Rights Coalition and Presente say the man killed was a native of Colombia, authorized to work in the U.S., and had a Social Security number. I'm Ed Donahue.
5: Senator Lindsey Graham's sister, Darlene Graham Nordone, will temporarily replace him in the U.S. Senate. South Carolina Governor Henry McMaster says Nordone will serve the remaining months of his term, which ends in January.
8: It's my honor to ask his little sister, Darlene Graham, to finish his work for him now.
5: Oil prices climbed today as the fighting intensified in the Middle East. Asian shares were mixed. More stories at apnews.com. This is AP News. President Trump has issued proclamations to drastically reduce the size of two national monuments in Utah that together cover more than 3 million acres.
9: Grand Staircase Escalante and Bears Ears National Monuments were established to protect ancient cliff dwellings, petroglyphs, and scenic canyons on public lands considered sacred by many Native Americans. But they also have coal and uranium deposits.
10: Can't do anything. You can't go hunting. You can't go fishing. You can't do anything. You can virtually not even walk on it.
9: Utah politicians have long opposed the size of the monuments. Governor Spencer Cox is on hand for the signing.
11: These multi-million acre monuments that are bigger than the state of Delaware certainly do not fit that designation.
9: Davina Smith-Ejessa, co-chair of the Bear Ears Intertribal Coalition, says the move was heartbreaking and sidesteps a legal responsibility to consult with tribal nations. Jennifer King, Washington.
5: And I'm Marcela Sanchez, AP News.
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3: 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And we're always looking for new ways to inform, inspire, and connect our community, and you'll begin hearing about some of those changes very soon. Coming up next, Katie and Marsha are back for part two of their caving story, where they visit Tumbling Rock Cave. Tennessee Valley Mornings continues next.
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0: Welcome to the second half of Let's Get Weird with Katie and Marcia. I'm Katie.
1: And I'm Marcia. In part one, we watched up to 400,000 bats stream out of Sada Cave just outside Scottsboro. Naturally, the only logical step was to see what it's actually like inside a cave.
0: So we set our sights on Tumbling Rock Cave, where we met our tour guide and Southeastern Cave Conservancy Inc. member, Sabrina Simone, who first had to show us how to find the place.
1: The cave is way back in the cut. So far back, I think most folks would just call it the holler.
0: And once we arrived, Sabrina got us suited up with helmets, gloves, knee pads, and, of course, headlamps. Then, with a massive dose of blind courage, we went underground.
1: It was fun.
2: Who found this cave?
0: Yes.
2: And, like, how did SCCI, how did you guys acquire it?
3: Southeastern Cave Conservancy. So the whole entire area that we drove by, it was the Dulberries. And they owned it for...
2: So it was like a farm?
3: Yeah, okay. Like a family.
2: Uh-huh.
3: And the last owner of, like, made an association with the Southeastern Cave Conservancy, because this cave is fantastic. Like, it's 6 miles. People consider it, like, easy, like a tourist cave. Boy
2: okay.
3: Scouts. It's a good cave to kind of, like, show everyone.
2: Okay, yeah.
3: It has the tallest dome.
2: Wow.
3: In Alabama.
2: Oh, wow.
3: Like, it or 400.
2: Wow.
3: But if you can picture the Saturn V, you can take the mock Saturn V
2: that's
3: on the highway and put it in the dome.
2: Wow.
3: Yeah.
2: Okay,
3: yeah,
2: that is big.
3: That is how big Topless Dome is.
2: Wow.
3: Yes.
0: Okay.
2: That's crazy.
3: And you can look at the history, but it is like volunteers, lots and lots and lots of volunteers. It's donation based. People donate, and then, or if they do a big cave map, they'll purchase a section of the map. There's a whole bunch of different little pockets of grottos.
2: Okay.
3: That you can go and, you know, hang out with the same people or do trips.
2: Right, right.
3: And the Huntsville Grotto does 3 trips a month.
2: Yeah. Oh, that's awesome.
3: Which is really cool.
2: I've read somewhere, and tell me if I'm wrong,
3: yeah.
2: That this area has the most caves in the United States, is that correct?
3: Yes.
2: Or in the Southeast?
3: One of the Southeast. One of the most heavily concentrated, yes.
2: Wow.
3: So over 400 inside the city of Huntsville limits.
2: Yeah.
3: 4,000 where we're hanging out.
2: Wow.
3: Like
2: 4,000?
3: Yes.
2: Yeah, what?
3: Yeah. So it was mapped in the 1960s.
2: Okay.
3: By the Huntsville Grotto and
2: okay.
3: a bunch of other stuff.
2: Okay.
3: A bunch of other people from the Huntsville Grotto. A lot of people, quite a lot of people that were associates of Wernher von Braun were cavers.
2: Oh, that's cool.
3: So it's like they would do rocket science and then they would cave. Not even kidding. It's pretty wild, actually.
2: That is pretty wild.
3: Yeah.
0: How do you do this so often? When did you start?
3: Yeah. So I started when I got to Huntsville. I drove to Tennessee because I'd never seen like really mountains coming from Florida. So I found a giant billboard that said, visit Raccoon Mountain Caverns. And I was like, okay, let's go. So like I went into my first commercial cave and I said, oh, I like this. And they offered wild cave trips. And I was like,
2: okay.
0: Let's try.
3: I signed up. The next weekend I went back. And the next weekend I went back.
2: Yes.
0: So it became
3: the next weekend I went back. And then the next weekend, like after the extra tour, the people who were there said, well, we're cavers. Do you want to see other caves? And I was like, there are more? What? And we were in Tennessee.
2: This.
3: So I did like a vertical cave trip. And I was like, this is crazy. Mm. It's a totally different world. Like, you don't see it. It's like less than 2% of the population.
0: It's the underside of what we saw coming here.
2: Mm-hmm.
3: Yeah. And so, joining the grotto, kept on doing like cool cave trips, and then I learned cave survey. And then I became a sketcher.
2: What is a cave survey? You gotta explain this stuff.
3: Okay.
2: So, what is a cave surveyor? What do you do there? You making maps?
3: Yes.
2: Oh.
3: If you find a new cave, you have to draw a three-dimensional space with very basic instruments. Say I put a station here. Okay, so I'm pointing at the end of a rock, like the tip of a rock.
2: Uh-huh.
3: And I put a station here, and I'm going to give measurements, compass measurements and clinometer measurements from this point on a rock to over here.
2: Oh, wow.
3: But when you actually survey, you're going to survey as far away as you can go. I like lots of detail.
2: Right.
3: Depending on who the cartographer is, they might like a lot of detail or not as much detail.
2: Okay.
0: What is your white whale?
3: Here.
2: Oh, wow.
3: But when you actually survey, you're going to survey as far away as you can go. I like lots of detail.
2: Right.
3: Depending on who the cartographer is, they might like a lot of detail or not as much detail.
2: Okay.
0: What is your white whale?
3: Okay, I would like to go back to Mexico to do some more like Maya.

0: Donald Slater, and he did a PhD for this. So, like, he is a Maya cave archaeologist now, and, like, teaches and everything. But we surveyed one summer. We came back the next time. Survey meaning, like, went out into the jungle, and someone said, hey, there's a cave here. Do you want to look at it? And so we'd go there to see if there's anything that's significant. That's kind of how I joined the team, because he had talked to other people who said, you need to have someone that can map, let them map, and let you do the archaeology.
1: Right.
0: So we were mapping a cave called Ikhil, which is kind of like a, looks like a donut, really. Like, it's not a big cave. So, like, if you go to Chichen Itza, you go to a little place called Yashuna, which is... It's a little bit, I think it's southeast of it. You can look on it. So we went out into the jungle there. But
1: nice.
0: So, like, we're surveying. I'm checking some stuff out. We put a point on what ended up becoming an altar that was like a rock. Like, it just looked like a rock. And they did a bunch of archaeology around it. But I'm, like, sitting... When you survey, you're surveying point to point. You sit down and you relax. So, like, I would be surveying here, looking at the details of the ceiling and the floor and everything else. And so I was hunting for a good spot to sit. And I almost sat on a... It was laying flat, but it was an obsidian blade.
1: Oh, wow.
0: Yeah. It was really cool.
2: Oh, my goodness.
0: It was really, really cool.
1: That is cool.
0: So I said, hey, guys... You need to surface collect this. And they said, yes. That was one of the things that they sent off for to analyze. And there was dog blood on it. So, like, it was a sacrificial.
1: Yeah.
0: Okay. It was really cool. So
1: it is really cool.
0: They did excavation all the way around that rock, you know, and find pottery sherds and all different kinds of stuff. A partial ocarina. So there had to have been music.
1: Yeah, that's cave, crazy. Wow.
0: Really cool.
1: That is very cool.
2: Legend of Zelda. Yes. Insert music here.
0: Yes. That's white whale-ish. I would like to go back to a particular cave that's like a cool dome cenote, because there's a couple more spots that need excavation. That would be really cool. I got to go to Leche Guía once. I know many people who've gone a lot of times. So I didn't get to go to, like, the super, super cool areas that take, like, days and days to go back. But my name's on the map because I got to sketch some places and put my foot into a spot that no one ever has been, or, like, maybe two or three people in the world have been.
1: Yeah.
0: That's really cool.
1: That's really cool.
0: Or ridge walking, when you go out on property and you're walking across the mountain on the ridges to hunt for caves. That's really fun too. Cavers will call to each other. And so
2: do they have a special call?
0: Yeah. Bo is, hey, I'm over here. It's like when you golf. Four.
1: Right.
0: You know, but this is like, if I were looking for someone here, like, to, if there was someone farther back in the cave, you'd be like, Bo! See, travels a lot. And then you can do multiple bows are, hey, I'm over here, come this way. Or like three are, no, I found something.
1: If somebody wants to get into caving, what do they need to do?
0: One of the things, I've said this before, and I really do believe it, like, we have not conquered space, but we've gone to space.
1: Right.
0: Okay, so we've been there. And there are caves right now that no human being has been in.
1: That's crazy. Yeah, that's amazing.
0: That's
1: amazing.
0: Cusp of exploration.
1: Yeah.
0: That's super cool. I mean, besides archaeology and you're digging down and, like, finding things that people haven't seen, or paleontology, you know, like, you're finding fossils and other things, you know, in the Arctic, you know, like, or in Siberia where, you know, ice is melting and you're like, find a baby woolly mammoth. Holy cow.

0: right.
1: Or things like that. This is really the only thing that I can think of that you can say you have set that boot on that ground first.
2: We were so lucky to have a passionate caver like Sabrina Simone as our guide. Sabrina, thank you again for showing these two goofuses all we know about caving.
3: We also want to give a big thank you to SCCI for protecting these incredible caves so future generations can experience them too. So Katie, What did you think of your first caving adventure?
2: Okay, so I'm going to say exactly what I said to Sabrina Simone, which was, it was real fun. I'm never going to do it again. Sorry.
3: You did fall down at one point. I blame you.
2: It was painful, but you know that bruise has since cleared up, so it's okay.
3: Oh, it has.
2: Okay. It has. Okay, it's an good update for you.
3: Well, good. I'm glad.
2: Well, dear listeners, if you would like to hear part one of this episode again or listen to the full episode, you can find it all at our website, wlrh.org.
3: This has been Let's Get Weird with Katie and Marsha on Tennessee Valley Mornings. Now let's hand it back to R.L. Terry.
4: You've been listening to Tennessee Valley Mornings. I'm your host, R.L. Terry. Coming up next is the Marketplace Morning Report, followed by another hour of Tennessee Valley Mornings. And in case you missed the first part of Katie and Marsha's caving story, where they visit Sautza Cave to witness the bats as they fly out at sunset, you can catch a replay of that story at about 9 minutes past the hour. 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
0: From Marketplace in Washington, I'm Kimberly Adams. Federal Reserve officials are split on the direction interest rates should go. The Iran war is once again pushing up oil prices, and Americans are increasingly expecting inflation to remain high. That's the backdrop to Fed Chair Kevin Warsh's first appearance in front of Congress as the new head of the central bank later this morning. Marketplace's Nova Safo has more.
2: At the House Financial Services Committee today and the Senate Banking Committee tomorrow, Kevin Warsh is likely to face questions over a number of immediate and long-term concerns. Immediate ones include the direction of interest rates and where inflation might be headed. The minutes from the last meeting of the Fed's interest-setting committee showed sharp divisions, with half supporting raising rates by the end of the year. Some policymakers were also worried about the impact of artificial intelligence. Longer term, Warsh has committed to reforming how the Fed does its work, including how it communicates with the public. Warsh wants the Fed to say less. Last week, the central bank announced the names of 15 experts from outside the Fed who will lead task forces considering various reforms. The names include Obama-era appointees and former central bankers from Brazil, India, and the UK. I'm Nova Safo for Marketplace.
0: Let's do the numbers. Dow, S&P, and NASDAQ futures are mixed before the market open, with the range from down 0.3% to up 0.4%, with the Dow future down 149 points. The 10-year Treasury yield is up at 4.62%. Like we mentioned earlier, a big driver of inflation is that ongoing war with Iran. President Trump said Monday he wants to impose a 20% toll on the Strait of Hormuz and that the United States would be resuming its blockade starting later today. Brent crude is trading up at $86.96 a barrel.
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0: The way U.S. aid is distributed to countries around the world has changed significantly since the beginning of President Trump's second term, with cuts to global food and health aid. And the United States has withdrawn from international agreements and organizations that support health care in developing countries. For the aid that is flowing, the terms are changing. According to reporting by ProPublica, a series of new agreements between the United States and various African countries is tying funding to access to those countries' health data. For more on this, I'm joined by the two reporters behind the investigation, Sharon Lerner and Anna Maria Berry Jester. Good morning.
3: Thanks for having us.
4: Thank you.
0: Anna Maria, can you tell me about these deals and how you discovered them?
3: So last year, the Trump administration dismantled USAID, which was, you know, the largest provider of foreign aid in the world, and it was the primary mechanism through which the U.S. gave aid to other countries. And in September, they announced that they were doing something new in its place, this thing called the America First Global Health Strategy, and that as part of that, they would be signing agreements with individual countries to provide the aid that they previously provided, usually through NGOs and nonprofits. The agreements have been largely kept secret. The U.S. has refused to release them publicly. We were able to see a handful of the agreements with the countries and also these sort of other agreements that go with them. So there's a data sharing agreement and a specimen sharing agreement with a lot of countries.
0: What kind of data are we talking about?
3: We were able to see the data agreement with Uganda. And one of the things that several data privacy experts told us was fairly shocking to them is that it requires access to the United States. It gives direct logins to the nation's healthcare systems, like their data system. So we're talking about, you know, medical records, lab data, data collected by community health workers. And the agreements call for that data to be de-identified, meaning, you know, masking who exactly the data belongs to. But there are problems with that.
0: Sharon, why are these agreements raising the alarm in some of these countries?
4: The people we spoke with in Africa and people who are experts in digital privacy around the world have said that the agreements leave Africans vulnerable to breaches and other misuses of their information. So there's a lot of concern about the potential for accessing this information inappropriately.
0: Why does the United States want this data so much?
4: The State Department has told us that they need the data to provide care and to fulfill their obligations. The State Department has openly said that it intends, through these agreements and through its new America First approach, to make the U.S. more prosperous and to promote American health innovations. So we know that they are bringing in private companies to a degree that they have never before. We know that some of the companies will be employing AI and other new technologies and may need and use the data in ways that we don't quite understand yet.
0: It's hard not to read your reporting and think that we've almost created a new global currency of this health data, especially given how valuable mass troves of data like this are in the world of AI. Somebody's making money off of this.
4: I think that many companies will make money off it. We just don't quite know who yet and how much.
0: Sharon Lerner and Anna Maria Berry-Jester are both reporters with ProPublica. Thank you so much for taking the time to speak with me.
4: Thanks so much for having us.
0: We'll hear more from Sharon and Anna Maria in our next hour, including how these agreements are playing out in the midst of an Ebola outbreak in West and Central Africa. Our producers are Emma Condon, Tamar Fagan, Ashley Rodriguez, Ariana Rosas, and Erica Soderstrom. Our senior producer is Alex Schroeder, and our supervising senior producer is Meredith Gerritsen-Morby. In Washington, I'm Kimberly Adams with the Marketplace Morning Report. 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
7: Good morning, Tennessee Valley. 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I'm your host, R.L. Terry. Whether you're just waking up, already on your commute, or presently hard at work, we're glad you've made us part of your morning. Coming up this hour, Katie and Marsha take a deep dive into Salta Cave, that is, in a two-part story. Coming up first, join them as they witness the bats as they fly out of the cave at sunset. Later in the hour, they visit Tumbling Rock Cave and explore the wildlife and amazing formations with local cavers. I'll also have your news, weather, and so much more this morning. Your BBC News Update is next, followed by your Tennessee Valley News Update.
8: BBC News with Emily Thomas. Iranian state media say U.S. missiles have struck the port city of Bushehr, the site of Iran's only civilian nuclear power plant. They say another port, Bandar Abbas, was also hit. It follows U.S. assertions that it struck military sites across Iran overnight. The exchanges have raised fears of a return to full-scale hostilities. Here's Lise Doucette.
9: one of the fundamental problems is that both sides can find whatever they like in that deal. The language of it is so imprecise that Iran can point to one of the clauses and say, but that deal, that 14-point memorandum of understanding, gives us control over the strait and over the future management of that critical waterway. President Trump can point to the clause before that and say, no, we agreed that we would return to a free flow of maritime traffic. The Strait of Hormuz, Iran has made clear time and again, is a red line. It is not going to return to the situation before the war.
8: France is marking Bastille Day with Emmanuel Macron leading the military parade in Paris for the final time as president. Allied leaders from across Europe are attending, including Volodymyr Zelensky of Ukraine. Thousands of troops took part along the Champs-Élysées. James Waterhouse was there.
10: And I think for France, this represents two things. Yes, a historical celebration of its revolution, of its values as a republic, of its culture. But there is an inescapable military twang as well. This, in the words of Emmanuel Macron, is a message as well to its enemies that France is strong, that Europe is ready to provide security. As to how able these countries are able to do that is still very much up for debate.
8: Ukraine's drone forces commander says 11 Russian vessels were struck overnight in the Sea of Azov. Robert Brovdy said 5 tankers were among the targets, helping to bring the total to 116 vessels hit over the past 9 days. China has expelled a top former official from the ruling Communist Party in Xinjiang. Ma Qingrui was removed from all his posts following an anti-corruption investigation. And Boris Natarajan reports.
11: Chinese state media says Ma Qingrui is accused of helping family members purchase homes at below market prices, bribery and paying for sex. He's also alleged to have sought benefits for others in business operations, project contracting and job promotion. He's the third Politburo member to be purged since 2025 as part of President Xi's anti-corruption campaign that's seen a string of high-ranking officials put under investigation or punished. There has been no comment from Mr. Ma, who was placed under investigation in April over suspected violation of law and discipline, the Communist Party's euphemism for corruption.
8: BBC News. The emergencies chief of the World Health Organization says the true number of Ebola cases in the Democratic Republic of Congo could be 2 to 4 times higher than the official tally. Dr. Chikwe Ihekwazu said the estimate was based on WHO models of the potential scale of the outbreak. The Congolese health authorities say the number of confirmed Ebola cases has risen to 1,963. 719 have died. Sweltering weather in Germany last month saw a sharp spike in heat-related deaths. Official figures show deaths rose by 32% in the hottest week in late June, when temperatures topped 40 degrees in some places. Wildfires raging in a forest south of Paris have spread across nearly 20 square kilometres, with firefighters hoping to bring the blaze under control today. France's interior minister says 2 people have been arrested on suspicion of arson. One is an 18-year-old man who was reportedly arrested with a lighter in his possession and hands covered in soot. Nationwide, 59 people have been detained for intentional or accidental arson. The fossilised remains of a 67-million-year-old Tyrannosaurus rex are being auctioned today in New York. It's valued by Sotheby's at $30 million, but previous auctions suggest it could get more and break a record. Esme Stallard reports.
12: Gus, as the T-Rex has come to be affectionately named, was discovered in 2021 on a remote ranch in South Dakota. Over 3 summers, its fossilised remains were excavated, but it took a further 3 years in the lab to piece them back together. In total, 61% of the bones were recovered, making it one of the most complete specimens of its kind. It stands at 12.5 feet tall, with bite marks on the skull and healed broken ribs, possibly damaged during scavenging.
8: World News from the BBC.
7: Now for your Tennessee Valley news update. Construction is moving forward on the next phase of improvements to Old Big Cove Road in southeast Huntsville. The Huntsville City Council has approved a design contract for the project, which will widen portions of the roadway and improve traffic flow and safety as growth continues in one of the city's fastest growing areas. The Huntsville Police Department is now accepting applications for its next Citizens Police Academy starting on the 15th of September. The program gives residents a behind-the-scenes look at police operations through classroom instruction, demonstrations, and hands-on activities. Officials say the academy is designed to strengthen community partnerships and increase public understanding of law enforcement. In business news, a Huntsville business is earning attention for blending handcrafted products with a unique customer experience. Michelangelo Candles says its growing popularity is driven by allowing customers to create personalized candles while enjoying a welcoming atmosphere that has become a destination for both residents and visitors. North Alabama's largest antique tractor show returns on August 7th and 8th with hundreds of vintage tractors, engines, and farm equipment on display. The annual event will also feature demonstrations, vendors, and activities celebrating the region's rich agricultural heritage. The Madison County Farmers Market is inviting the community to celebrate National Farmers Market Week at their annual Corn Festival this Saturday. Organizers say the event will highlight locally grown produce, handmade goods, and the important role farmer markets play in supporting area agriculture and small businesses. And finally this morning, the independent film Houdini is now filming in Athens. Local officials say the production is bringing cast, crew, and economic activity to Limestone County and the surrounding areas. You're listening to Tennessee Valley Mornings. Taking a look at your weather, we'll start today with a warm and humid morning with temperatures around 70 under mostly cloudy skies across the listening area. Keep that umbrella handy today, though, because showers and thunderstorms are expected through much of the day, with the greatest coverage from later this morning into the afternoon and evening. Highs will reach the mid-80s, and some storms could produce brief heavy rainfall, frequent lightning, and localized puddling on roadways, so allow a little extra time if you are traveling. Tonight, showers and thunderstorms will gradually diminish with mostly cloudy skies and lows around 70. Tomorrow brings a return to a more typical summer pattern. Expect a mix of sun and clouds, highs in the upper 80s, and another chance for scattered afternoon showers and evening thunderstorms. Looking ahead, Thursday will be a little warmer with highs nearing 90. Most of the day should be dry, although another round of isolated showers and thunderstorms is possible. Coming up next, Katie and Marsha visit Sauta Cave at sunset to capture the sounds of bats flying out of the cave to feast at sunset. You'll hear them in the air and in the trees. It's sure to be interesting. Tennessee Valley Mornings continues next.
13: They didn't tell you should have brought a poncho or an umbrella?
14: I got a hood.
13: You're going to get pooped on. I'll go ahead and tell you. That's
14: yeah.
13: A problem. It ain't bad. It's like you're not going to see
14: umbrella.
13: It, but you'll feel it. It's like little drops of water. It's not going to be like...
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0: Welcome to this bat-filled episode of Let's Get Weird with Katie and Marcia. I'm Katie, that's me.
1: And I'm Marcia. This week we hopped in the car and drove about an hour east of Huntsville to Souda Cave near Scottsboro.
0: We traveled at dusk to witness a truly spectacular phenomenon. Phenomenon? Phenomenon. Ow! The emergence of up to 400,000 bats as they poured out of the cave for their nightly feeding.
1: To find out why this bat cave is such an important place for both wildlife and history, we met up with Emily P. Davis, Conservation and Science Division Head for the National Speleological Society.
0: So we know that we have Indiana bats, gray bats living here naturally. So what other kind of species that might be threatened or otherwise are living in this cave, Souda Cave?
2: So there's the Tennessee Cave Salamander, which is a cave-adapted salamander that is found in several caves, especially in Tennessee, but it's endemic to our area. It is found in here. Also, the Raphanus big-eared bat, it is not federally protected at this time. The Indiana and gray bats, and the Price's potato bean, which is a terrestrial plant species that lives around in this limestone glade environment.
1: Can you tell us about white nose syndrome?
2: Essentially, it's a fungal pathogen that pretty much mainly affects bats only and starts breaking down the membranes in their wings and infects their body. It's a cold-loving fungus, so it lives in cold climates inside caves, which is where it reproduces and gets on the bats, and it's spread primarily by bat-to-bat contact. And what happens to the bats is they get woken up, it gets scratchy and itchy, the fungus in their skin and whatnot, and it wakes them up. And so when they wake up in the wintertime during hibernation and they go outside to try to get food, there's no food. And so when they get agitated and wake up in the wintertime, they can cause starvation. White nose syndrome is not why there's a gate on this particular cave. This cave has two entrances. This is the lower entrance, and there's also an upper entrance. Mm-hmm. You can feel how cool it's getting, and that's the cave breathing. We have the chimney effect from the other entrance.
1: Oh.
2: As the warm air, which is, you know, less dense, gets sucked into the cave because of that chimney effect, It starts to cool down and create a sink, and so the cold air sinks and it breathes out of this cave entrance. That chimney effect is what you're feeling now and why it's cooler right here, and more so as we get closer to the cave. Do you feel it?
1: Yeah, I do.
2: And as part of the recovery plan for gray bats, the federal government and Fish and Wildlife Service said the only real way we can protect these bats is to protect the places where they roost in their hibernacula. And this cave is one of the most important hibernacula in the United States, and it's the second most important for the gray bat. This is actually not the hibernacula for the gray bat. The hibernacula for the gray bat is over on Knapp Mountain, which is right around the corner when you're driving down 72 here, and that's where these bats hibernate over winter. This is actually the summer colony that we're looking at.
1: Oh.
2: And that's why you can only see them from approximately May to September. Okay, because the summer colony is emerging from this warmer cave in the summer months.
1: Okay.
2: And then they hibernate in the winter in Fern Cave, which is right around that mountain. And U.S. Fish and Wildlife Service owns this cave and also Fern Cave. The gray bat was listed primarily because of threats to the habitat, deforestation, flooding of cave entrances to, you know, by dams. So the gray bats are coming here in the summer so that they can roost in the warmer cave, because Fern's a little cooler than this cave. And this is primarily going to be a bachelor colony right now. That's male adult bats. So most of the bats probably are going to be male adults and not pups and things, female bats. So the male bats are going to come here in the summer when it's warm and there's plenty of food. They have this forested corridor where they can forage all the way to the lake and all the water around here on the wildlife refuge. And so because the trees are still here, it protects them. It protects them from power lines and from getting hit by cars and things like that. So this 264-acre wildlife refuge is to protect the bats, and that's why both the lower entrance and the upper entrance are gated.
0: I know that there are, on average, 400,000 bats that come out every single night to feast. What What sorts of tips would you tell people if they're interested in coming here to this observation deck?
2: Yes, I would say, first of all, bring a headlamp for the walk back. Bring a jacket, even though it's summer months, it gets kind of cool right in front of the cave entrances. When the bats emerge at dusk, we just try not to shine lights or into the bats' faces or loud noises, smoke, anything that's going to disturb them, because their primary goal right now is to go out and get food. And they're echolocating, and so we also have to try to keep our voices down. So any kind of disturbance like that will prevent them from feeding. And we're trying to fatten them up right now so that then when they go into winter hibernation, they've got those food stores. So this cave has been used and habitated for hundreds of years. The earliest record of human engagement with this cave is from, there is a petroglyph inside the cave that is an adapted cross symbology that is from about 1100 to 1500 AD that Wow. they've expected. So that was kind of pre- what we would call Native American tribes.
1: Right.
2: Then the Cherokee Native Americans had a settlement here in this area in the 1700s. And at that time, the Cherokees were starting to mine this cave and other caves in the area for saltpeter. And saltpeter is one of the progenitor substances that makes gunpowder, black powder.
1: Yeah.
2: And so this cave then became... started to be officially commercially mined for saltpeter in for the War of 1812, and that was the first time. And then it became mined during the Civil War by the Confederate Congress. They started the Confederate Nitre Bureau, N-I-T-R-E, nitre meaning nitrates, essentially. That's the other name for saltpeter. So during the Civil War, a lot of the munitions and black powder was made from saltpeter from caves. People don't realize that. And so this cave was actually the biggest saltpeter mine cave in Jackson County, Alabama, and possibly the biggest saltpeter mine of the Confederacy during the Civil War. What makes this cave so special to me, not only because it's a major, major roosting site for gray bats, which is a federally endangered species, but also because I represent the National Speleological Society, which is the largest global caving organization. We have 8,400 members and 250 chapters around the United States. The Huntsville Grotto, which is the Huntsville chapter of the National Speleological Society, our members of that grotto actually mapped this cave, the 3 miles of this cave, in approximately 1956 to 1958. And so it's our organization and the cavers that represent our organization that are really committed to cave science, cave conservation, and cave exploration and survey. And so I'm really proud to be here tonight talking on behalf of them.
1: Can I ask you what you think?
3: I think it's pretty awesome. I'm gonna come see it again. Yes, I am.
0: If you would like to witness one of North Alabama's most incredible natural spectacles, you can visit the Sauda Cave entrance any evening between May and September.
1: A big thank you to Emily P. Davis and her colleague for guiding us and helping us understand why this cave is such a special place.
0: And if you'd like to learn more about Sauda Cave or hear this story again, you can find it anytime at WLRH.org.
1: Coming up in part two, we go underground.
0: Like way underground.
1: So underground, you probably haven't heard of it.
0: Ha! We are heading into Tumbling Rock Cave to find out what it's really like inside, beyond just dark and damp, with Sabrina Simone. You've been listening to Let's Get Weird with Katie and Marsha here on Tennessee Valley Mornings. Now back to the head honcho himself,
1: R.L. Terry.
4: 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What does that say about the state of tech marketing? That story's coming up next. I'm R.L. 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
5: Froggle, Dennis, Cutlery.ai, all names of made-up AI companies featured in ads posted around the New York City transit system a few weeks ago. They feature minimalist graphics and cryptic taglines like, "You pay us, we pay you." The ads are fake, but they bear an eerie resemblance to the real AI marketing campaigns proliferating in many cities. Comedians Harris Alterman and Dave Ross are the masterminds behind this elaborate joke, and they joined us to share what inspired them to take this on.
7: I wanted to do this because I was going insane riding the subway every day, seeing all these tech ads that were completely confusing and I had no idea what they meant. And I guess I wanted to see if other people also felt like they were going insane. And I think by this project getting as much attention as it did, it was very validating knowing that we are all feeling like we're going insane.
5: What was your process like coming up with these ads? What is the formula for an AI ad?
7: The formula for that is take a bunch of pictures of all the AI ads on the subway, and then basically just make a huge list of all of the words that they use. My wife came up with a good term for that. The language is jargonian, or as I like to call it, it's like slop voice. So we basically just make a big list of all these terms and words and little like phrases that they use. And then it's basically just a big Mad Lib session.
8: Yeah, one of my favorites, we're writing more now, and one of them is from blank to blank in just one blank. There's a lot of that.
7: Yeah, a lot of them use the same kind of phrases like blank, now in the palm of your hand.
8: Finally, blank, democratized.
7: Yeah.
8: And you're just like, yes, finally.
5: It strikes me that the way that AI billboards and AI ad campaigns talk to the public feels in many ways similar to the way that the AI industry and AI leaders talk to the public. It's often sort of going maybe to investors or B2B, you know. The message is not for us.
8: No.
7: It's definitely not for us. And that's why it's extremely annoying. It's like, if you guys want to talk to each other and advertise to each other, can you just like text each other or like send each other some emails? Like, why are you making this everybody else's problem?
8: Yeah, you know each other. There's like 50 of you. That could buy this. Why do I have to see it? I do think that there must be some other reasoning. Like there must be some sort of thought of like normalizing this to the public will benefit us long term.
7: I think part of it is it helps their businesses look legitimate. Mm. So it's like, well, if they're advertising on the subway, they must be a legitimate business. So they must be like, there must be profitable. And it probably just helps the hype machine.
5: That was Harris Alterman and Dave Ross, comedians based in New York City. And New Yorkers, look out. There may be more fake tech ads coming your way. Courtney Bergseeker produced this episode. I'm Megan McCarty-Carino, and that's Marketplace Tech. This is APM.
4: The governing board for WLRH Radio, the Alabama Educational Television Commission, will hold a quarterly meeting on Tuesday, July 21st at 10 a.m. at APT's office at 2112 11th Avenue South in Birmingham. The Alabama Television Foundation Authority Board will meet at the same location following the commission meeting. Tennessee Valley Mornings continues next after this break.
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4: 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I'm your host, R.L. Terry. Coming up next, we have a word from our friends at the Huntsville-Madison County Public Library System on today's program offerings, followed by an update from the team at the Climate Connections Desk. Later, Bob Nance will be here with your daily political and civic news updates throughout our listening area. 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
1: I'm Dr. Anthony Lizerwitz, and this is Climate Connections. Dealing with a flooded home is stressful and difficult, especially for people who are struggling financially. Lucas Belluri, a PhD candidate at the University of Arizona, researches flooding in predominantly Latino communities in the Rio Grande Valley. It's an area prone to flooding, and the problem is growing worse as the climate warms. He says many residents have limited incomes and lack bank accounts. Some may not qualify for FEMA aid or hesitate to apply. For example, if they lack legal status or do not have documents proving they own their home.
2: And frankly, there's, I think, a lot of simply mistrust right now when it comes to these communities and the federal government.
1: So to make urgent home repairs or replace a flooded car, people may turn instead to payday loans or car title loans that are easy to get but have very high interest rates.
2: We're talking sometimes 4 or even 500% interest rates.
1: So many people struggle to pay off these loans and end up deeply in debt. To help protect people, Belluri says Texas could better regulate lenders, for example, by imposing caps on interest rates. And he says increasing access to trustworthy sources of financial assistance could help reduce people's reliance on predatory loans. Climate Connections is produced by the Yale Center for Environmental Communication. To learn more about climate change, visit climateconnections.org.
3: This is Tennessee Valley Mornings. Coming up next, Bob Nance is here with your latest political and civic news updates throughout the Tennessee Valley. And if you're a current political candidate, Bob wants to speak with you. 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Then we'll have your news update from the Associated Press. Later, Katie and Marsha are back for part two of their caving story, where they visit Tumbling Rock to explore the formations and wildlife. I'm R.L. 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
4: With the Tennessee Valley Political Roundup, I'm Bob Nance. We have begun to register candidates for the Tennessee Valley Candidate Forum series, and slots are filling quickly. Candidates for the August 25th nonpartisan municipal election in Huntsville, including the school board and open council positions, are encouraged to request a registration link in the next 2 weeks to give us time to air all of the interviews before that election. Alabama candidates that have already been selected to appear in the general election ballot in November are invited to request an invitation as well. This forum is nonpartisan, and we encourage candidates from all parties that will appear on the ballot to participate. In addition to Alabama's candidates, we're also hoping to interview those candidates that are selected for Tennessee's general election ballot. These candidates will be selected in the August 6th primary and are encouraged to request an interview after that date. If you are a candidate, or if you know of a candidate that might be interested in this opportunity, please send them to our website, wlrh.org, and choose the Contact a Host page. On that page, choose the Capital Exchange to let us know who you are so that we can send you a registration link. This forum is open to all candidates as a service of your public radio station, WLRH. As we continue through this second full week of July, here are some of the local legislative meetings for today and tomorrow. Today, the second Tuesday of the month of July, the Blount County Commission meets at 9 a.m. The Morgan County Commission also meets at 9 a.m. The Pulaski, Tennessee Board of the Mayor and Aldermen meets at noon. The Fayetteville, Tennessee Board of the Mayor and Aldermen meets at 5 p.m. The Winchester Board of the Mayor and Aldermen meets at 5 p.m. The Town of Hayden, Alabama's Council meets at 6 p.m. The Locust Fork Town Council meets at 6 p.m. The City of Onondaga's City Council meets at 6 p.m. The City Council in Cowan, Tennessee meets at 6 p.m. The Town of Cleveland, Alabama holds their Town Council meeting at 6:30 p.m. And the Hartsell City Council meets at 7 p.m. this evening. Tomorrow is the third Wednesday of the month of July, and the Red Bay City Council meets at 3:30 p.m. This has been the Tennessee Valley Political Roundup. I'm Bob Nance. 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
5: AP News, I'm Marcela Sanchez. Lindsey Graham's little sister will temporarily fill his Senate seat after his unexpected death on Saturday. AP Washington correspondent Sagar Magani has more.
6: South Carolina Governor Henry McMaster says he's obligated to pick someone to replace Graham.
7: This irreplaceable man.
6: And he's named Darlene Graham Nordone.
8: It is such an honor.
6: After their parents died at a young age, Lindsey Graham raised his little sister and became her legal guardian.
8: Lindsey has always been there for me, and I will be there for him.
6: A special election will be held next month to pick a new GOP nominee for the general election, a rare open seat that's ignited a scramble among South Carolina's most ambitious conservatives until the term expires in January.
8: I'm going to do this. I got it.
6: Sagar Magani, Washington.
5: A federal judge says President Trump's lawsuit against the Internal Revenue Service over his leaked tax returns was filed for an improper purpose. The judge referred one of his lawyers for potential disciplinary action and characterized the $10 billion complaint as an exercise in self-dealing. The lawsuit ended in a settlement that granted the president immunity from tax audits and created a since-abandoned $1.8 billion fund meant to compensate Trump's allies. The U.S. launched more strikes on Iran hours after President Trump said the U.S. was reinstating a blockade of Iranian ports and charging ships for safe passage through the Strait of Hormuz. Iran responded with attacks on Middle East allies of the U.S. U.S. futures slipped after the strikes. This is AP News. 12 states are challenging Paramount's takeover of Warner Brothers Discovery, filing a lawsuit. The AP's Lisa Dwyer reports the states argue the mega merger would extinguish competition and threaten jobs across the industry.
9: California Attorney General Rob Bonta.
10: Movie theaters, basic cable TV distributors, and audiences on every sofa and in every movie seat would feel the impact of this unlawful merger.
9: The coalition is also threatening to file a temporary restraining order if the companies do not postpone closing on the merger until after the judicial process concludes. The clock is ticking for Paramount, which pledged to pay compensation to shareholders if the acquisition does not close by September 30th and agreed to a regulatory termination fee of $7 billion. Paramount is vowing to vigorously defend the transaction. I'm Lisa Dwyer.
5: And I'm Marcela Sanchez, AP News.
11: Hello there. I'm Scarlett Carson. 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
3: 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Tennessee Valley Mornings continues next.
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0: Welcome to the second half of Let's Get Weird with Katie and Marcia. I'm Katie.
1: And I'm Marcia. In part one, we watched up to 400,000 bats stream out of Sada Cave just outside Scottsboro. Naturally, the only logical step was to see what it's actually like inside a cave.
0: So we set our sights on Tumbling Rock Cave, where we met our tour guide and Southeastern Cave Conservancy Inc. member, Sabrina Simone, who first had to show us how to find the place.
1: The cave is way back in the cut. So far back, I think most folks would just call it the holler.
0: And once we arrived, Sabrina got us suited up with helmets, gloves, knee pads, and, of course, headlamps. Then, with a massive dose of blind courage, we went underground.
1: It was fun.
2: Who found this cave?
0: Yes.
2: And, like, how did SCCI, how did you guys acquire it?
3: Southeastern Cave Conservancy. So the whole entire area that we drove by, it was the Dullberries. And they owned it for...
2: So it was like a farm?
3: Yeah, okay. Like a family.
2: Uh-huh.
3: And the last owner of, like, made an association with the Southeastern Cave Conservancy, because this cave is fantastic. Like, it's 6 miles. People consider it, like, easy, like a tourist cave. Boy
2: okay.
3: Scouts. It's a good cave to kind of, like, show everyone.
2: Okay, yeah.
3: It has the tallest dome.
2: Wow.
3: In Alabama.
2: Wow.
3: But if you can picture the Saturn V, you can take the mock Saturn V
2: that's
3: on the highway and put it in the dome.
2: Wow.
3: Yeah.
2: Okay,
3: yeah,
2: that is big.
3: That is how big Topless Dome is.
2: Wow.
3: Yes.
0: Okay.
2: That's crazy.
3: History, but it is like volunteers, lots and lots and lots of volunteers. It's donation based. People donate, and then, or if they do a big cave map, they'll purchase a section of the map. There's a whole bunch of different little pockets of grottos.
2: Okay.
3: That you can go and, you know, hang out with the same people or do trips.
2: Right.
3: And the Huntsville Grotto does 3 trips a month.
2: Yeah. Oh, that's awesome.
3: Which is really cool.
2: I've read somewhere, and tell me if I'm wrong,
3: yeah.
2: That this area has the most caves in the United States, is that correct?
3: Yes.
2: Or in the Southeast?
3: Southeast. One of the most heavily concentrated. Yeah.
2: Wow.
3: So over 400 inside the city of Huntsville limits.
2: Yeah.
3: 4,000 where we're hanging out.
2: Wow.
3: Like
2: 4,000?
3: Yes.
2: Yeah, what?
3: Yeah. So it was mapped in the 1960s.
2: Okay.
3: By the Huntsville Grotto and
2: okay.
3: a bunch of other stuff. Okay. A bunch of other people from the Huntsville Grotto. A lot of people, quite a lot of people that were associates of Wernher von Braun were cavers.
2: Oh, that's cool.
3: So it's like they would do rocket science and then they would cave. Not even kidding. It's pretty wild, actually.
2: That is pretty wild.
3: Yeah.
0: How do you do this so often? When did you start?
3: Yeah. So I started when I got to Huntsville. I drove to Tennessee because I'd never seen like really mountains coming from Florida. So I found a giant billboard that said, visit Raccoon Mountain Caverns. And I was like, okay, let's go. So like I went into my first commercial cave and I said, oh, I like this. And they offered wild cave trips. And I was like,
2: okay.
0: Let's try.
3: I signed up. The next weekend I went back. Then the next weekend I went back.
2: Yes.
0: So it became
3: the next weekend I went back. And then the next weekend, like after the extra tour, the people who were there said, well, we're cavers. Do you want to see other caves? And I was like, there are more? What? And we were in Tennessee.
2: This.
3: So I did like a vertical cave trip and I was like, this is crazy. Mm. It's a totally different world. Like, you don't see it. It's like less than 2% of the population.
0: It's the underside of what we saw coming here.
2: Mm-hmm.
3: Yeah. And so, joined the Huntsville Grotto, kept on doing like cool cave trips, and then I learned cave survey, and then I became a sketcher.
2: What is a cave? Okay, so what is a cave survey? You gotta explain this stuff.
3: Okay.
2: So what is a cave surveyor? What do you do there? You making maps?
3: Yes.
2: Oh.
3: If you find a new cave, you have to draw a 3-dimensional space with very basic instruments. Say I put a station here. Okay, so I'm pointing at the end of a rock, like the tip of a rock.
2: Uh-huh.
3: And I put a station here, and I'm going to give measurements, compass measurements and clinometer measurements from this point on a rock to over here.
2: Oh, wow.
3: But when you actually survey, you're going to survey as far away as you can go. I like lots of detail.
2: Right.
3: Depending on who the cartographer is, they might like a lot of detail or not as much detail.
2: Okay.
0: What is your white whale?
3: Okay, I would like to go back to Mexico to do some more like Maya cave archaeology / surveying. Because that was just, it's so cool. Like, because that's an expedition.
2: Right.
3: Like a proper expedition. Okay. So, like, it was a Nat Geo funded expedition.
2: That's cool.
3: A really good friend of mine, Dr. Donald Slater, and he did a PhD for this. So, like, he is a Maya cave archaeologist now and, like, teaches and everything. But we surveyed one summer. We came back the next time. Survey meaning, like, went out into the jungle and someone said, hey, there's a cave here. Do you want to look at it? And so we'd go there to see if there's anything that's significant. That's kind of how I joined the team, because he had talked to other people who said, you need to have someone that can map, let them map, and let you do the archaeology.
2: Right.
3: So we were mapping a cave called Ikhil, which is kind of like a, looks like a donut, really. Like, it's not a big cave. So, like, if you go to Chichen Itza, you go to a little place called Yashuna, which is, it's a little bit, I think it's southeast of it. You can look on it. So we went out into the jungle there. But
2: nice.
3: So, like, we're surveying. I'm checking some stuff out. We put a point on what ended up becoming an altar that was like a rock. Like, it just looked like a rock. And they did a bunch of archaeology around it. But I'm like sitting, when you survey, you're surveying point to point. You sit down and you relax. So, like, I would be surveying here, looking at the details of the ceiling and the floor and everything else. And so I was hunting for a good spot to sit, and I almost sat on a, it was laying flat, but it was an obsidian blade.
2: Wow.
3: Yeah. It was really cool.
0: Oh, my goodness.
3: It was really, really cool.
2: That is cool.
3: So I said, hey, guys, you need to surface collect this. And they said, yes. That was one of the things that they sent off for to analyze, and there was dog blood on it. So, like, it was, it was a sacrificial.
2: Yeah.
3: Yeah. Yeah, yeah. Okay. Really, you need to surface collect this. And they said, yes. That was one of the things that they sent off for to analyze. And there was dog blood on it. So, like, it was it was the sacrificial.
2: Yeah.
3: Yeah, yeah, yeah. Okay. It was really cool. So
2: it is really cool.
3: They did excavation all the way.

0: He's a cure.
1: That's white whale-ish. I would like to go back to a particular cave. It's like a cool dome cenote, because there's a couple more spots that need excavation. That would be really cool. I got to go to Lechuguilla once. I know many people who've gone a lot of times. So I didn't get to go to like the super, super cool areas that take like days and days to go back.
2: Mm-hmm.
1: But my name's on the map because I got to sketch some places and put my foot into a spot that no one ever has been, or like maybe two or three people in the world have been.
2: Yeah.
1: That's really cool.
2: That's really cool.
1: Or ridge walking, when you go out on property and you're walking across the mountain on the ridges to hunt for caves.
2: Hmm.
1: That's really fun too. Cavers will call to each other.
2: Mm-hmm.
1: And so,
2: do they have like a special call?
1: Yeah. Bo is, hey, I'm over here. It's like when you golf.
2: Mm-hmm.
1: Four.
2: Right.
1: You know, but this is like, if I were looking for someone here, like to, if there was someone farther back in the cave,
2: right,
1: you'd be like, Bo. See,
2: travels
1: a lot. And then you can do multiple bows are, hey, I'm over here, come this way. Or like three, or no, I found something.
2: If somebody wants to get into caving, what do they need to do?
1: One of the things, I've said this before, and I really do believe it, like, we have not conquered space, but we've gone to space.
2: Right.
1: Okay, so we've been there, and there are caves right now that no human being has been in.
3: Mm.
2: That's crazy.
1: You follow?
2: Yeah,
3: I
2: that's
3: sure
2: amazing.
3: Do.
1: That's
2: amazing.
1: Cusp of exploration.
2: Yeah.
1: That's super cool. I mean, besides archaeology and you're digging down and like finding things that people haven't seen, or paleontology, you know, like you're finding fossils and mm-hmm. other things, you know, in the Arctic, you know, like, or in Siberia where, you know, ice is melting and you're mm-hmm. just like, find a baby woolly mammoth. Holy cow.
2: Right.
1: Or things like that. This is really the only thing that I can think of that you can say you have set that boot on that ground first.
3: We were so lucky to have a passionate caver like Sabrina Simone as our guide. Sabrina, thank you again for showing these two goofuses all we know about caving.
2: We also want to give a big thank you to SCCI for protecting these incredible caves so future generations can experience them too. So, Katie,
3: mm-hmm.
2: what did you think of your first caving adventure?
3: Okay, so I'm going to say exactly what I said to Sabrina Simone, which was, it was real fun. I'm never going to do it again. Sorry.
2: You did fall down at one point. I blame you.
3: It was painful, but you know, that bruise has since cleared up, so it's okay.
2: Oh, it has?
3: Okay. It has.
2: Okay,
3: it's an update for you.
2: Well, good. I'm glad.
3: Well, dear listeners, if you would like to hear part one of this episode again, or listen to the full episode, you can find it all at our website, wlrh.org.
2: This has been Let's Get Weird with Katie and Marsha on Tennessee Valley Mornings. Now let's hand it back to R.L. Terry.
4: 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He was blinded and partially paralyzed by a suicide bomber while leading soldiers in Mosul, Iraq, in 2005. 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
5: I'm Marcela Sanchez with an AP News Minute. Lindsey Graham's little sister will temporarily fill his Senate seat after his unexpected death on Saturday, AP Washington.

0: Washington correspondent Sagar Magani has more.
1: South Carolina Governor Henry McMaster says he's obligated to pick someone to replace Graham, and he's named Darlene Graham Nordone.
2: It is such an honor.
1: After their parents died at a young age, Lindsey Graham raised his little sister and became her legal guardian.
2: Lindsey has always been there for me.
1: A special election will be held next month to pick a new GOP nominee for the general election, a rare open seat that's ignited a scramble among South Carolina's most ambitious conservatives until the term expires in January.
2: I'm going to do this. I got it.
1: Sagar Magani, Washington.
0: And I'm Marcela Sanchez.
3: You've been listening to Tennessee Valley Mornings. I'm your host, R.L. Terry. Coming up next is the Marketplace Morning Report, followed by another hour of Tennessee Valley Mornings. And in case you missed the first part of Katie Ann Marsh's caving story, where they visit Sauta Cave to witness the bats as they fly out at sunset, you can catch a replay of that story at about 9 minutes past the hour. 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

0: It was a profitable quarter for some of the key players in the banking industry.
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0: From Marketplace in Washington, I'm Kimberly Adams. Some of the nation's biggest banks reported higher profits this morning, in large part thanks to fees earned on stock trades and corporate mergers. Marketplace's Nova Safo has more.
2: The ups and downs in stock markets, thanks to the Iran war, have been good for banks, which make money from trading activity. In the second quarter, Bank of America's profits rose 26% compared to a year earlier, topping $9 billion. Wells Fargo was up 17%. The bank is also one of the nation's largest lenders, and in a bright spot for consumers, it said delinquencies are down, although average loan balances rose 12%. The nation's biggest bank, J.P. Morgan Chase, which often advises on merger deals, reported profit of $21 billion in the 3 months ending June 30th. The bank played a role in SpaceX's record initial public offering. I'm Nova Safo for Marketplace.
0: Unless you own livestock, you probably don't think much about the price of hay. But you might just pay attention to the cost of a gallon of milk or a pound of ground beef. Those prices are related, though, since hay is a big part of cattle's diets. But this year is shaping up to be a tough one in the hay business, as Marketplace's Caitlin Tan reports.
3: Wyoming hay producer Tom Johnston picked up my call while he was clearing out debris from an irrigation ditch.
4: You said you're standing in a ditch literally right now.
5: Yeah.
3: The ditch is a lifeline for his hay crop, but it's looking a little drier these days. Across the West, there's a drought.
5: Because of the lack of water, there's not going to be near the hay produced as there is normally.
3: Over in the Midwest, hay yields may take a hit too, but not because of drought.
6: We had an extreme rain event in my area, 12 inches in just under 12 hours.
3: Aaron Lehman with the Iowa Farmers Union says some of the crop drowned and was ruined. And for surviving hay fields, operations are expensive, in part because of the Iran war.
6: Whether it's fuel costs or fertilizer costs or equipment costs.
3: That means more money spent harvesting smaller yields. So the price tag on that hay is higher for livestock owners.
7: If hay prices are really high, then those total feed costs will go up.
3: Daryl Peel is an economist at Oklahoma State.
7: If that's severe enough and lasts long enough, we wind up liquidating cattle.
3: That means a smaller national herd size, and shrinking herds have already led to higher beef prices. I'm Caitlin Tan for Marketplace.
0: Let's do the numbers. Dow, S&P, and NASDAQ futures are mixed in the pre-market trading, with the range from 0.7% down to 0.5% up, and the Dow future down 376 points.
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0: The Ebola outbreak in Central and West Africa is drawing fresh attention to how the U.S. response compares to before the dismantling of several foreign aid programs. In place of those programs, there is a new America First global health strategy, including, as reported by ProPublica, new agreements with multiple African countries to exchange U.S. aid for health data. Reporters Sharon Lerner and Anna Maria Barry Jester have been investigating this. Their piece is called Digital Colonialism, U.S. demands to access Africans' data, raise privacy, sovereignty concerns. Welcome.
8: Thanks for having us.
9: Thank you.
0: This is all happening with the dismantling of USAID, and a lot of countries were left with a big hole in their budgets to fight diseases like HIV, malaria, Ebola. There's an Ebola outbreak right now that's hit parts of West and Central Africa. How are these agreements playing into what's happening on the ground in terms of healthcare on the continent?
9: The agreements
8: include a lot of money in most of these countries. So in the case of Uganda, for example, it's about $1.7 billion over 5 years. But it's a huge decline from what the U.S. spent there before the new administration came into office. By the end of this agreement, it'll be about half of what the U.S. previously spent. One of the other things these agreements does is that it requires countries to spend more money on their healthcare systems. But many experts told us that the amounts that these countries are being required to include is probably unrealistic for many countries. So they were concerned that they would not be able to meet the amounts that they agreed to. And the question is, does the U.S. then pull its support as well?
0: And what are the consequences of that?
9: Well, this is life-saving aid. We're talking about money for diseases that kill millions of people, HIV, malaria, TB.
0: Anna Maria, you wanted to add something?
8: One thing that really struck us is Kenya was the first country to sign an agreement, and there was a huge uproar there. There were court cases, and the courts put the agreement on hold. But the Kenyan government argued that it is obligated to provide the highest attainable standard of health and that it needs U.S. funding to do that. And so the courts allowed the agreement to continue while the case winds its way through court.
0: I mean, the goal of the administration here is to rebuild some kind of health network, even if USAID has gone away and the United States has pulled out of the World Health Organization, all of these other things. How effective is this collection of deals compared to the infrastructure we had before?
9: There are about 30 deals now with countries, and that is not all the countries. You have this spotty patchwork. So when you look at the Ebola outbreak, which is now really surging in the Democratic Republic of Congo, 5 of the 9 countries that border the Democratic Republic of Congo don't have healthcare agreements with us. So it just makes it really difficult when you're trying to do something like outbreak control that used to be done in a more global and universal way.
0: Sharon Lerner and Anna Maria Berry-Jester are both reporters with ProPublica. Thank you so much for taking the time to speak with me.
8: Thank you for having us.
0: I'm Kimberly Ammons with the Marketplace Morning Report from APM, American Public Media.
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12: 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I'm your host, R.L. Terry. Whether you're just waking up, already on your commute, or presently hard at work, we're glad you've made us part of your morning. Coming up this hour, Katie and Marsha take a deep dive into Salta Cave, that is, in a two-part story. Coming up first, join them as they witness the bats as they fly out of the cave at sunset. Later in the hour, they visit Tumbling Rock Cave and explore the wildlife and amazing formations with local cavers. I'll also have your news, weather, and so much more this morning. Your BBC News Update is next, followed by your Tennessee Valley News Update.
13: BBC News with Emily Thomas. Iranian state media say US missiles have struck the port cities of Bushehr and Bandar Abbas as Iran and the United States battle for control of the Strait of Hormuz. It follows US assertions that it struck military sites across Iran overnight. Iran said it targeted US military facilities in Bahrain and Jordan. Two tankers were struck by Iranian fire in the Strait of Hormuz, and shipping data shows traffic has slowed to a two-month low. Oil prices are up 5%. Barbara Platosha is in Jerusalem.
14: The issue really is a dispute over how the Strait of Hormuz is managed. The Iranians see themselves overseeing the strait. They have said there's a particular route they want ships to take. They've talked about imposing fees, and they have been firing on ships that take a different route. And the Americans are just not ready to have Iranian sovereignty over the strait, especially as because Iran has leverage, then it can disrupt the global economy at any time. That's at the root of this, and we've seen a sort of controlled escalation over the past week. Neither side, it seems, ready to go back to a full-on war, but things are getting more and more tense.
13: The WHO's emergencies chief says the true number of Congolese Ebola cases could be up to four times higher than the official tally. Health officials in Kinshasa say 719 people have died. Mimi Swaby reports.
15: Speaking to reporters in Geneva after returning from the Democratic Republic of Congo, Dr. Chikwe Ihekwazu said the estimate was based on WHO models of the potential scale of the outbreak. The Congolese health authorities say the number of confirmed Ebola cases is 1,963. The Ebola outbreak spread to two new provinces this week, including the populous northeastern city of Kisangani, with four new cases of the virus confirmed there. Officials warn that community transmission continues to drive the epidemic.
13: China has expelled a former top official from the ruling Communist Party in Xinjiang province. Ma Xingrui was removed from all his posts following an anti-corruption investigation. Our global affairs reporter, Anbarasaneta Rajan, reports.
16: Chinese state media says Ma Xingrui is accused of helping family members purchase homes at below market prices, bribery and paying for sex. He's also alleged to have sought benefits for others in business operations, project contracting and job promotion. He's the third Politburo member to be purged since 2025 as part of President Xi's anti-corruption campaign that's seen a string of high-ranking officials put under investigation or punished. There has been no comment from Mr. Ma, who was placed under investigation in April over suspected violation of law and discipline, the Communist Party's euphemism for corruption.
13: World news from the BBC. Sweltering weather in Germany last month saw a sharp spike in heat-related deaths. These rose by 32% in the hottest week in late June, when temperatures topped 40 degrees in some places. Federal statistics show 7,100 more people died compared with the two previous weeks. Wildfires raging in a forest south of Paris have spread across nearly 20 square kilometres, with firefighters hoping to bring the blaze under control today. Two people have been arrested on suspicion of arson. One is an 18-year-old man who was reportedly arrested with a lighter in his possession and hands covered in soot. Nationwide, 59 people have been detained for intentional or accidental arson. Emmanuel Macron has led the Bastille Day military parade for the final time as president. European allies were attending the ceremonies in Paris. James Waterhouse was there.
17: Soldiers, sailors, Air Force crews making their way down. They're doing pretty well under some quite intense heat. It's a good couple of kilometres up the Champs-Élysées where they are coming from. They make their way down behind me here into the Place de la Concorde, where senior officers at the front will salute the collection of mostly European leaders on a stage that make up the Coalition of the Willing, this sort of collection of countries who've promised to provide support to Ukraine once the war finishes. President Zelensky is here with the First Lady. They got quite a sizable standing ovation when they arrived, as did the Ukrainian troops making their way down. They, of course, represent now the most battle-hardened personnel in Europe, if not the world.
13: The UN says in June Ukraine saw its highest number of monthly civilian casualties since shortly after Russia's invasion. The UN's monitoring mission says at least 293 civilians were killed. BBC News.
12: Now for your Tennessee Valley News update. Construction is moving forward on the next phase of improvements to Old Big Cove Road in southeast Huntsville.
18: The Huntsville City Council has approved a design contract for the project, which will widen portions of the roadway and improve traffic flow and safety as growth continues in one of the city's fastest-growing areas. The Huntsville Police Department is now accepting applications for its next Citizens Police Academy starting on the 15th of September. The program gives residents a behind-the-scenes look at police operations through classroom instruction, demonstrations, and hands-on activities. Officials say the academy is designed to strengthen community partnerships and increase public understanding of law enforcement. In business news, a Huntsville business is earning attention for blending handcrafted products with a unique customer experience. Michelangelo Candles says its growing popularity is driven by allowing customers to create personalized candles while enjoying a welcoming atmosphere that has become a destination for both residents and visitors. North Alabama's largest antique tractor show returns on August 7th and 8th with hundreds of vintage tractors, engines, and farm equipment on display. The annual event will also feature demonstrations, vendors, and activities celebrating the region's rich agricultural heritage. The Madison County Farmers Market is inviting the community to celebrate National Farmers Market Week at their annual Corn Festival this Saturday. Organizers say the event will highlight locally grown produce, handmade goods, and the important role farmer markets play in supporting area agriculture and small businesses. And finally this morning, the independent film Houdini is now filming in Athens. Local officials say the production is bringing cast, crew, and economic activity to Limestone County and the surrounding areas. You're listening to Tennessee Valley Mornings. Taking a look at your weather, we'll start today with a warm and humid morning with temperatures around 70 under mostly cloudy skies across the listening area. Keep that umbrella handy today, though, because showers and thunderstorms are expected through much of the day, with the greatest coverage from later this morning into the afternoon and evening. Highs will reach the mid-80s, and some storms could produce brief heavy rainfall, frequent lightning, and localized puddling on roadways, so allow a little extra time if you are traveling. Tonight, showers and thunderstorms will gradually diminish with mostly cloudy skies and lows around 70. Tomorrow brings a return to a more typical summer pattern. Expect a mix of sun and clouds, highs in the upper 80s, and another chance for scattered afternoon showers and evening thunderstorms. Looking ahead, Thursday will be a little warmer with highs nearing 90. Most of the day should be dry, although another round of isolated showers and thunderstorms is possible. Coming up next, Katie and Marsha visit Sauta Cave at sunset to capture the sounds of bats flying out of the cave to feast at sunset. You'll hear them in the air and in the trees. It's sure to be interesting. Tennessee Valley Mornings continues next.
19: They didn't tell you you should have brought a poncho or an umbrella?
20: I got a hood.
19: You're going to get pooped on. I'll go ahead and tell you. That's a promise. It ain't bad. It's like you're not going to see it, but you'll feel it. It's like little drops of water. It's not going to be like...
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0: Welcome to this bat-filled episode of Let's Get Weird with Katie and Marcia. I'm Katie, that's me.
1: And I'm Marcia. This week we hopped in the car and drove about an hour east of Huntsville to Souda Cave near Scottsboro.
0: We traveled at dusk to witness a truly spectacular phenomenon. Phenomenon? Phenomenon. Ow! The emergence of up to 400,000 bats as they poured out of the cave for their nightly feeding.
1: To find out why this bat cave is such an important place for both wildlife and history, we met up with Emily P. Davis, Conservation and Science Division Head for the National Speleological Society.
0: So we know that we have Indiana bats, gray bats living here naturally. So what other kind of species that might be threatened or otherwise are living in this cave, Souda Cave?
2: So there's the Tennessee Cave Salamander, which is a cave-adapted salamander that is found in several caves, especially in Tennessee, but it's endemic to our area. It is found in here. Also, the Rapinix big ear bat, it is not federally protected at this time. The Indiana and gray bats, and the Price's potato bean, which is a terrestrial plant species that lives around in this limestone glade environment.
1: Can you tell us about white nose syndrome?
2: Essentially, it's a fungal pathogen that pretty much mainly affects bats only and starts breaking down the membranes in their wings and infects their body. It's a cold-loving fungus, so it lives in cold climates inside caves, which is where it reproduces and gets on the bats, and it's spread primarily by bat-to-bat contact. And what happens to the bats is they get woken up, it gets scratchy and itchy, the fungus in their skin and whatnot, and it wakes them up. And so when they wake up in the wintertime during hibernation and they go outside to try to get food, there's no food. And so when they get agitated and wake up in the wintertime, they can cause starvation. White nose syndrome is not why there's a gate on this particular cave. This cave has two entrances. This is the lower entrance, and there's also an upper entrance. Mm-hmm. You can feel how cool it's getting, and that's the cave breathing. We have the chimney effect from the other entrance.
1: Oh.
2: As the warm air, which is, you know, less dense, gets sucked into the cave because of that chimney effect, It starts to cool down and create a sink, and so the cold air sinks and it breathes out of this cave entrance. That chimney effect is what you're feeling now and why it's cooler right here, and more so as we get closer to the cave. Do you feel it?
1: Yeah, I do.
2: And as part of the recovery plan for gray bats, the federal government and Fish and Wildlife Service said the only real way we can protect these bats is to protect the places where they roost in their hibernacula. And this cave is one of the most important hibernacula in the United States, and it's the second most important for the gray bat. This is actually not the hibernacula for the gray bat. The hibernacula for the gray bat is over on Knapp Mountain, which is right around the corner when you're driving down 72 here, and that's where these bats hibernate over winter. This is actually the summer colony that we're looking at.
1: Oh.
2: And that's why you can only see them from approximately May to September. Okay, because the summer colony is emerging from this warmer cave in the summer months.
1: Okay.
2: And then they hibernate in the winter in Fern Cave, which is right around that mountain. And U.S. Fish and Wildlife Service owns this cave and also Fern Cave. The gray bat was listed primarily because of threats to the habitat, deforestation, flooding of cave entrances to, you know, by dams. So the gray bats are coming here in the summer so that they can roost in the warmer cave, because Fern's a little cooler than this cave. And this is primarily going to be a bachelor colony right now. That's male adult bats. So most of the bats probably are going to be male adults and not pups and things, female bats. So the male bats are going to come here in the summer when it's warm and there's plenty of food. They have this forested corridor where they can forage all the way to the lake and all the water around here on the wildlife refuge. And so because the trees are still here, it protects them. It protects them from power lines and from getting hit by cars and things like that. So this 264-acre wildlife refuge is to protect the bats, and that's why both the lower entrance and the upper entrance are gated.
0: I know that there are, on average, 400,000 bats that come out every single night to feast. What What sorts of tips would you tell people if they're interested in coming here to this observation deck?
2: Yes, I would say, first of all, bring a headlamp for the walk back. Bring a jacket, even though it's summer months, it gets kind of cool right in front of the cave entrances. When the bats emerge at dusk, we just try not to shine lights or into the bats' faces or loud noises, smoke, anything that's going to disturb them, because their primary goal right now is to go out and get food. And they're echolocating, and so we also have to try to keep our voices down. So any kind of disturbance like that will prevent them from feeding. And we're trying to fatten them up right now so that then when they go into winter hibernation, they've got those food stores. So this cave has been used and habitated for hundreds of years. The earliest record of human engagement with this cave is from, there is a petroglyph inside the cave that is an adapted cross symbology that is from about 1100 to 1500 AD that Wow. they've expected. So that was kind of what we would call Native American tribes.
1: Right.
2: Then the Cherokee Native Americans had a settlement here in this area in the 1700s. And at that time, the Cherokees were starting to mine this cave and other caves in the area for saltpeter. And saltpeter is one of the progenitor substances that makes gunpowder, black powder.
1: Yeah.
2: And so this cave then became... started to be officially commercially mined for saltpeter for the War of 1812, and that was the first time. And then it became mined during the Civil War by the Confederate Congress. They started the Confederate Nitre Bureau, N-I-T-R-E, nitre meaning nitrates, essentially. That's the other name for saltpeter. So during the Civil War, a lot of the munitions and black powder was made from saltpeter from caves. People don't realize that. And so this cave was actually the biggest saltpeter mine cave in Jackson County, Alabama, and possibly the biggest saltpeter mine of the Confederacy during the Civil War. What makes this cave so special to me, not only because it's a major, major roosting site for gray bats, which is a federally endangered species, but also because I represent the National Speleological Society, which is the largest global caving organization. We have 8,400 members and 250 chapters around the United States. The Huntsville Grotto, which is the Huntsville chapter of the National Speleological Society, our members of that grotto actually mapped this cave, the 3 miles of this cave, in approximately 1956 to 1958. And so it's our organization and the cavers that represent our organization that are really committed to cave science, cave conservation, and cave exploration and survey. And so I'm really proud to be here tonight talking on behalf of them.
1: Can I ask you what you think?
3: I think it's pretty awesome. I'm gonna come see it again. Yes, I am.
0: If you would like to witness one of North Alabama's most incredible natural spectacles, you can visit the Sauda Cave entrance any evening between May and September.
1: A big thank you to Emily P. Davis and her colleague for guiding us and helping us understand why this cave is such a special place.
0: And if you'd like to learn more about Sauda Cave or hear this story again, you can find it anytime at WLRH.org.
1: Coming up in part two, we go underground.
0: Like way underground.
1: So underground, you probably haven't heard of it.
0: Ha! We are heading into Tumbling Rock Cave to find out what it's really like inside, beyond just dark and damp, with Sabrina Simone. You've been listening to Let's Get Weird with Katie and Marsha here on Tennessee Valley Mornings. Now back to the head honcho himself,
1: R.L. Terry.
4: 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What does that say about the state of tech marketing? That story's coming up next. I'm R.L. 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
5: Froggle, Dennis, Cutlery.ai, all names of made-up AI companies featured in ads posted around the New York City transit system a few weeks ago. They feature minimalist graphics and cryptic taglines like, "You pay us, we pay you." The ads are fake, but they bear an eerie resemblance to the real AI marketing campaigns proliferating in many cities. Comedians Harris Alterman and Dave Ross are the masterminds behind this elaborate joke, and they joined us to share what inspired them to take this on.
7: I wanted to do this because I was going insane riding the subway every day, seeing all these tech ads that were completely confusing, and I had no idea what they meant. And I guess I wanted to see if other people also felt like they were going insane. And I think by this project getting as much attention as it did, it was very validating knowing that we are all feeling like we're going insane.
5: What was your process like coming up with these ads? What is the formula for an AI ad?
7: The formula for that is take a bunch of pictures of all the AI ads on the subway, and then basically just make a huge list of all of the words that they use. My wife came up with a good term for that. The language is jargonian, or as I like to call it, it's like slop voice. So we basically just make a big list of all these terms and words and little like phrases that they use. And then it's basically just a big Mad Lib session.
8: Yeah, one of my favorites. We're writing more now. And one of them is from blank to blank in just one blank. There's a lot of that.
7: Yeah, a lot of them use the same kind of phrases like blank, now in the palm of your hand.
8: Finally, blank, democratized.
7: Yeah.
8: And you're just like, yes, finally.
5: It strikes me that the way that AI billboards and AI ad campaigns talk to the public feels in many ways similar to the way that the AI industry and AI leaders talk to the public. It's often sort of going maybe to investors or B2B, you know. The message is not for us.
8: No.
7: It's definitely not for us. And that's why it's extremely annoying. It's like, if you guys want to talk to each other and advertise to each other, can you just like text each other or like send each other some emails? Like, why are you making this everybody else's problem?
8: Yeah, you know each other. There's like 50 of you that could buy this. Why do I have to see it? I do think that there must be some other reasoning. Like, there must be some sort of thought of like normalizing this to the public will benefit us long term.
7: I think part of it is it helps their businesses look legitimate. So it's like, well, if they're advertising on the subway, they must be a legitimate business. So they must be like, there must be profitable. And it probably just helps the hype machine.
5: That was Harris Alterman and Dave Ross, comedians based in New York City. And New Yorkers, look out, there may be more fake tech ads coming your way. Courtney Bergseeker produced this episode. I'm Megan McCarty-Carino, and that's Marketplace Tech. This is APM.
4: 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The Alabama Television Foundation Authority Board will meet at the same location following the commission meeting. Tennessee Valley Mornings continues next after this break.
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4: 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I'm your host, R.L. Terry. Coming up next, we have a word from our friends at the Huntsville-Madison County Public Library System on today's program offerings, followed by an update from the team at the Climate Connections Desk. Later, Bob Nance will be here with your daily political and civic news updates throughout our listening area. 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
1: I'm Dr. Anthony Lizowitz, and this is Climate Connections. Dealing with a flooded home is stressful and difficult, especially for people who are struggling financially. Lucas Belluri, a PhD candidate at the University of Arizona, researches flooding in predominantly Latino communities in the Rio Grande Valley. It's an area prone to flooding, and the problem is growing worse as the climate warms. He says many residents have limited incomes and lack bank accounts. Some may not qualify for FEMA aid or hesitate to apply. For example, if they lack legal status or do not have documents proving they own their home.
2: And frankly, there's, I think, a lot of simply mistrust right now when it comes to these communities and the federal government.
1: So to make urgent home repairs or replace a flooded car, people may turn instead to payday loans or car title loans that are easy to get but have very high interest rates.
2: We're talking sometimes 4 or even 500% interest rates.
1: So many people struggle to pay off these loans and end up deeply in debt. To help protect people, Belluri says Texas could better regulate lenders, for example, by imposing caps on interest rates. And he says increasing access to trustworthy sources of financial assistance could help reduce people's reliance on predatory loans. Climate Connections is produced by the Yale Center for Environmental Communication. 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
3: This is Tennessee Valley Mornings. 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Then we'll have your news update from the Associated Press. Later, Katie and Marsha are back for part two of their caving story, where they visit Tumbling Rock to explore the formations and wildlife. I'm R.L. 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
4: With the Tennessee Valley Political Roundup, I'm Bob Nance. We have begun to register candidates for the Tennessee Valley Candidate Forum series, and slots are filling quickly. Candidates for the August 25th nonpartisan municipal election in Huntsville, including the school board and open council positions, are encouraged to request a registration link in the next 2 weeks to give us time to air all of the interviews before that election. Alabama candidates that have already been selected to appear in the general election ballot in November are invited to request an invitation as well. This forum is nonpartisan, and we encourage candidates from all parties that will appear on the ballot to participate. In addition to Alabama's candidates, we're also hoping to interview those candidates that are selected for Tennessee's general election ballot. These candidates will be selected in the August 6th primary and are encouraged to request an interview after that date. If you are a candidate, or if you know of a candidate that might be interested in this opportunity, please send them to our website, wlrh.org, and choose the Contact a Host page. On that page, choose the Capital Exchange to let us know who you are so that we can send you a registration link. This forum is open to all candidates as a service of your public radio station, WLRH. As we continue through this second full week of July, here are some of the local legislative meetings for today and tomorrow. Today, the second Tuesday of the month of July, the Blount County Commission meets at 9 a.m. The Morgan County Commission also meets at 9 a.m. The Pulaski, Tennessee Board of the Mayor and Aldermen meets at noon. The Fayetteville, Tennessee Board of the Mayor and Aldermen meets at 5 p.m. The Winchester Board of the Mayor and Aldermen meets at 5 p.m. The Town of Hayden, Alabama's Council meets at 6 p.m. The Locust Fork Town Council meets at 6 p.m. The City of Oneonta's City Council meets at 6 p.m. The City Council in Cowan, Tennessee meets at 6 p.m. The Town of Cleveland, Alabama holds their Town Council meeting at 6:30 p.m. And the Hartselle City Council meets at 7 p.m. this evening. Tomorrow is the third Wednesday of the month of July, and the Red Bay City Council meets at 3:30 p.m. This has been the Tennessee Valley Political Roundup. I'm Bob Nance. 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
5: AP News, I'm Marcela Sanchez. A judge has ruled that President Trump's lawsuit against the IRS was improper under the law. The AP's Jennifer King has more.
6: A U.S. district judge has rebuked President Trump's lawsuit against the IRS over his leaked tax returns, ruling it was an exercise in self-dealing filed for an improper purpose. She referred one of his attorneys for discipline. The lawsuit laid the groundwork for a settlement that granted Trump immunity from tax audits and created the now-abandoned anti-weaponization fund. In her scathing ruling, Judge Williams says this lawsuit was not brought to vindicate rights. It was brought to manipulate the judicial process to pursue benefits unavailable in litigation. Of Acting Attorney General Todd Blanche, who's preparing for his confirmation hearing Wednesday, Williams writes that his apparent capacity to speak for both plaintiffs and defendants demonstrates there was only one party whose interests were being represented throughout the case. I'm Jennifer King.
5: In Maine, several hundred demonstrators gathered in the city of Biddeford yesterday after an Immigration and Customs Enforcement agent fatally shot a driver. Immigrant rights groups have identified the man as a 26-year-old native of Colombia. The Homeland Security Department says an agent fired when a vehicle tried to flee a location that officers were watching. Maine Senator Angus King says Homeland Security Secretary Mark Wayne Mullen told him the man was not who agents were looking for. Amy Goodman was at the demonstration.
7: Sadly, it's something that we are seeing a whole lot more often lately, and I'm mad about it.
5: A handful of pro-ICE and pro-Trump protesters demonstrated across the street. The government's latest inflation report will be released later today. Meanwhile, oil prices surged as the fighting intensified in the Middle East. More stories at apnews.com. This is AP News. Bangkok city officials say the fire that broke out in a music bar has killed 30 people and injured over 70.
8: Boa Rian Razi has traveled from Ubon Ratchathani in Thailand's northeast to pick up the remains of her nephew. She tells the AP, "We're here to retrieve his body. I raised him with my own hands. His mother was not well. She's disabled. His father died 3 years ago. Sipithon had arrived in Bangkok only a month ago. He was hoping to make more earnings in the city as there were more job prospects. The blaze at the Rongbia Now Lab Prow Bar, the city's deadliest in 17 years, broke out late Sunday. An investigation into the cause and whether the bar was following safety regulations is ongoing. Police say most of the people who were killed were found trapped in windowless bathrooms where they may have sought to escape the flames. I'm Charles de Ledesma."
5: And I'm Marcela Sanchez, AP News.
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3: 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Coming up next, Katie and Marsha are back for part two of their caving story where they visit Tumbling Rock Cave. Tennessee Valley Mornings continues next.
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0: Welcome to the second half of Let's Get Weird with Katie and Marcia. I'm Katie.
1: And I'm Marcia. In part one, we watched up to 400,000 bats stream out of Sada Cave just outside Scottsboro. Naturally, the only logical step was to see what it's actually like inside a cave.
0: So we set our sights on Tumbling Rock Cave, where we met our tour guide and Southeastern Cave Conservancy Inc. member, Sabrina Simone, who first had to show us how to find the place.
1: The cave is way back in the cut. So far back, I think most folks would just call it the holler.
0: And once we arrived, Sabrina got us suited up with helmets, gloves, knee pads, and, of course, headlamps. Then, with a massive dose of blind courage, we went underground.
1: It was fun.
2: Who found this cave?
0: Yes.
2: And, like, how did SCCI, how did you guys acquire it?
3: Southeastern Cave Conservancy. So the whole entire area that we drove by, it was the Dullberries. And they owned it for...
2: So it was like a farm?
3: Yeah, okay. Like a family.
2: Uh-huh.
3: And the last owner of, like, made an association with the Southeastern Cave Conservancy, because this cave is fantastic. Like, it's 6 miles. People consider it, like, easy, like a tourist cave. Boy
2: okay.
3: Scouts. It's a good cave to kind of, like, show everyone.
2: Okay, yeah.
3: It has the tallest dome.
2: Wow.
3: In Alabama.
2: Oh, wow.
3: Like, it or 400.
2: Wow.
3: But if you can picture the Saturn V, you can take the mock Saturn V
2: that's
3: on the highway and put it in the dome.
2: Wow.
3: Yeah.
2: Okay,
3: yeah,
2: that is big.
3: That is how big Topless Dome is.
2: Wow.
3: Yes.
0: Okay.
2: That's
3: and you
2: crazy.
3: Can look at the history, but it is like volunteers, lots and lots and lots of volunteers. It's donation based. People donate, and then, or if they do a big cave map, they'll purchase a section of the map. There's a whole bunch of different little pockets of grottos.
2: Okay.
3: That you can go and, you know, hang out with the same people or do trips.
2: Right, right.
3: And the Huntsville Grotto does 3 trips a month.
2: Yeah. Oh, that's awesome.
3: Which is really cool.
2: I've read somewhere, and tell me if I'm wrong,
3: yeah.
2: That this area has the most caves in the United States, is that correct?
3: Yes.
2: Or in the Southeast?
3: Southeast. One of the most heavily concentrated. Yeah.
2: Wow.
3: So over 400 inside the city of Huntsville limits.
2: Yeah.
3: 4,000 where we're hanging out.
2: Wow.
3: Like
2: 4,000?
3: Yes. Yeah,
2: what?
3: Yeah. So it was mapped in the 1960s.
2: Okay.
3: By the Huntsville Grotto and
2: okay.
3: a bunch of other stuff.
2: Okay.
3: A bunch of other people from the Huntsville Grotto. A lot of people, quite a lot of people that were associates of Wernher von Braun were cavers.
2: Oh, that's cool.
3: So it's like they would do rocket science and then they would cave. Not even kidding. It's pretty wild, actually.
2: That is pretty wild.
3: Yeah.
0: How do you do this so often? When did you start?
3: Yeah. So I started when I got to Huntsville. I drove to Tennessee because I'd never seen like really mountains coming from Florida. So I found a giant billboard that said, visit Raccoon Mountain Caverns. And I was like, okay, let's go. So like I went into my first commercial cave and I said, oh, I like this. And they offered wild cave trips. And I was like,
2: okay.
0: Let's try.
3: I signed up. The next weekend I went back. Then the next weekend I went back.
2: Yes.
0: So it became
3: the next weekend I went back. And then the next weekend, like after the extra tour, the people who were there said, well, we're cavers. Do you want to see other caves? And I was like, there are more? What? And we were in Tennessee.
2: This.
3: So I did like a vertical cave trip and I was like, this is crazy. Mm. It's a totally different world. Like, you don't see it. It's like less than 2% of the population.
0: It's the underside of what we saw coming here.
2: Mm-hmm.
3: Yeah. And so, joined the Huntsville Grotto, kept on doing like cool cave trips. And then I learned cave survey. And then I became a sketcher.
2: What is a cave? Okay, so what is a cave survey? You gotta explain this stuff.
3: Okay.
2: So, what is a cave surveyor? What do you do there? You making maps?
3: Yes.
2: Oh.
3: If you find a new cave, you have to draw a three-dimensional space with very basic instruments. Say I put a station here. Okay, so I'm pointing at the end of a rock, like the tip of a rock.
2: Uh-huh.
3: And I put a station here, and I'm going to give measurements, compass measurements and clinometer measurements from this point on a rock to over here.
2: Oh, wow.
3: But when you actually survey, you're going to survey as far away as you can go. I like lots of detail.
2: Right.
3: Depending on who the cartographer is, they might like a lot of detail or not as much detail.
2: Okay.
0: What is your white whale?
3: Okay, I would like to go back to Mexico to do some more like Maya cave archaeology / surveying. Because that was just, it's so cool. Like, because that's an expedition.
2: Right.
3: Like a proper expedition. Okay. So, like, it was a Nat Geo funded expedition.
2: That's cool.
3: A really good friend of mine, Dr. Donald Slater, and he did a PhD for this. So, like, he is a Maya cave archaeologist now and, like, teaches and everything. But we surveyed one summer. We came back the next time. Survey meaning, like, went out into the jungle and someone said, hey, there's a cave here. Do you want to look at it? And so we'd go there to see if there's anything that's significant. That's kind of how I joined the team, because he had talked to other people who said, you need to have someone that can map, let them map, and let you do the archaeology.
2: Right.
3: So we were mapping a cave called Ikhil, which is kind of like a, looks like a donut, really. Like, it's not a big cave. So, like, if you go to Chichen Itza, you go to a little place called Yashuna, which is, it's a little bit, I think it's southeast of it. You can look on it. So we went out into the jungle there. But
2: nice.
3: So, like, we're surveying. I'm checking some stuff out. We put a point on what ended up becoming an altar that was like a rock. Like, it just looked like a rock. And they did a bunch of archaeology around it. But I'm like sitting, when you survey, you're surveying point to point. You sit down and you relax. So, like, I would be surveying here, looking at the details of the ceiling and the floor and everything else. And so I was hunting for a good spot to sit. And I almost sat on it was laying flat, but a point. You sit down and you relax. So, like, I would be surveying here, looking at the details of the ceiling and the floor and everything else. And so I was hunting for a good spot to sit. And I almost sat on it was laying flat, but it was an obsidian blade.
2: That was,
3: yeah, it was

0: first, yeah.
1: Yeah, yeah, yeah. Okay. It was really cool. So
0: it is really cool.
1: They did excavation all the way around that rock, you know, and find pottery sherds and all different kinds of stuff. A partial ocarina.
2: Yeah.
1: So there had to have been music.
0: Yeah,
1: in
0: that's
1: the cave,
0: crazy. Wow.
1: Really cool.
0: That
2: the
0: is very
2: of
0: cool.
2: Zelda. Yes. Insert music here.
1: Yes. That's white whale-ish. I would like to go back to a particular cave that's like a cool dome cenote, because there's a couple more spots that need excavation. That would be really cool. I got to go to Lechuguilla once. I know many people who've gone a lot of times. So I didn't get to go to like the super, super cool areas that take like days and days to go back. But my name's on the map because I got to sketch some places and put my foot into a spot that no one ever has been, or like maybe two or three people in the world have been.
0: Yeah.
1: That's really cool.
0: That's really cool.
1: Or ridge walking, when you go out on property and you're walking across the mountain on the ridges to hunt for caves. That's really fun too. Cavers will call to each other. And so,
2: do they have like a special call?
1: Yeah. Bo is, hey, I'm over here. It's like when you golf. Four.
0: Right.
1: You know, but this is like, if I were looking for someone here, like if there was someone farther back in the cave,
0: right,
1: you'd be like, Bo. See, travels a lot. And then you can do multiple bows are, hey, I'm over here, come this way. Or like three, or I found something.
0: If somebody wants to get into caving, what do they need to do?
1: One of the things I've said this before, and I really do believe it, like we have not conquered space, but we've gone to space.
0: Right.
1: Okay, so we've been there. And there are caves right now that no human being has been in.
0: That's crazy. Yeah, that's amazing.
1: That's
0: amazing.
1: Cusp of exploration.
0: Yeah.
1: That's super cool. I mean, besides archaeology and you're digging down and like finding things that people haven't seen, or paleontology, you know, like you're finding fossils and other things, you know, in the Arctic, you know, like, or in Siberia where, you know, ice is melting and you're like, find a baby woolly mammoth. Holy cow.
0: Right.
1: Or things like that. This is really the only thing that I can think of that you can say you have set that boot on that ground first.
2: We were so lucky to have a passionate caver like Sabrina Simone as our guide. Sabrina, thank you again for showing these two goofuses all we know about caving.
0: We also want to give a big thank you to SCCI for protecting these incredible caves so future generations can experience them too. So Katie, what did you think of your first caving adventure?
2: Okay, so I'm going to say exactly what I said to Sabrina Simone, which was, it was real fun. I'm never going to do it again. Sorry.
0: You did fall down at one point. I blame you.
2: It was painful, but you know, that bruise has since cleared up, so it's okay.
0: Oh, it has?
2: Okay. It has. Okay, it's an update for you.
0: Well, good. I'm glad.
2: Well, dear listeners, if you would like to hear part one of this episode again, or listen to the full episode, you can find it all at our website, wlrh.org.
0: This has been Let's Get Weird with Katie and Marsha on Tennessee Valley Mornings. Now let's hand it back to R.L. Terry.
3: 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I'm DeMario Spence. A Huntsville nonprofit that supports veterans marked a major milestone. Still serving veterans celebrated 20 years of service with the opening of a new headquarters. The ribbon cutting, held in June, drew Redstone's senior commander, Lieutenant General Gavin Lawrence. During the celebration, the organization presented its first ever Founders Award to retired Major Scott Smiley. Smiley was the Army's first blind active duty soldier. He was blinded and partially paralyzed by a suicide bomber while leading soldiers in Mosul, Iraq, in 2005. That was the same year the nonprofit was founded to help wounded veterans. Rather than leave the military, Smiley served another decade, earning an MBA

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1: From around the world, these are the latest international news headlines. The U.S. launched strikes on Iran early Tuesday, hours after President Donald Trump vowed to reinstate an American blockade of Iranian ports and charge for passage through the Strait of Hormuz. Iran responded with attacks on Middle East allies of the US. In addition, Dutch shipper Stolt Tankers says one of its ships was attacked off Oman in the Arabian Sea. Four countries hoping to join the EU are taking important steps today on their membership quest in one of the bloc's biggest enlargement moves in more than 20 years.
2: The new Fed chairman's first check-in with Congress.
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4: From Marketplace in Washington, I'm Kimberly Adams. Federal Reserve officials are split on the direction interest rates should go. The Iran war is once again pushing up oil prices, and Americans are increasingly expecting inflation to remain high. That's the backdrop to Fed Chair Kevin Warsh's first appearance in front of Congress as the new head of the central bank later this morning. Marketplace's Nova Safo has more.
5: At the House Financial Services Committee today and the Senate Banking Committee tomorrow, Kevin Warsh is likely to face questions over a number of immediate and long-term concerns. Immediate ones include the direction of interest rates and where inflation might be headed. The minutes from the last meeting of the Fed's interest-setting committee showed sharp divisions, with half supporting raising rates by the end of the year. Some policymakers were also worried about the impact of artificial intelligence. Longer term, Warsh has committed to reforming how the Fed does its work, including how it communicates with the public. Warsh wants the Fed to say less. Last week, the central bank announced the names of 15 experts from outside the Fed who will lead task forces considering various reforms. The names include Obama-era appointees and former central bankers from Brazil, India, and the UK. I'm Nova Safo for Marketplace.
4: Let's do the numbers. Dow, S&P, and NASDAQ futures are mixed, with the Dow future down 88 points and the NASDAQ future up 1.3%. The 10-year Treasury yield is down at 4.57%. Markets are likely reacting to new inflation data we just received. The Consumer Price Index is out and says that prices decreased 0.4% in June, the largest one-month decrease since April of 2020.
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4: The way U.S. aid is distributed to countries around the world has changed significantly since the beginning of President Trump's second term, with cuts to global food and health aid. And the United States has withdrawn from international agreements and organizations that support health care in developing countries. For the aid that is flowing, the terms are changing. According to reporting by ProPublica, a series of new agreements between the United States and various African countries is tying funding to access to those countries' health data. For more on this, I'm joined by the two reporters behind the investigation, Sharon Lerner and Anna Maria Berry-Jester. Good morning.
6: Thanks for having us.
7: Thank you.
4: Anna Maria, can you tell me about these deals and how you discovered them?
7: So last year, the Trump administration dismantled USAID, which was, you know, the largest provider of foreign aid in the world, and it was the primary mechanism through which the U.S. gave aid to other countries. And in September, they announced that they were doing something new in its place, this thing called the America First Global Health Strategy, and that as part of that, they would be signing agreements with individual countries to provide the aid that they previously provided, usually through NGOs and nonprofits. The agreements have been largely kept secret. The U.S. has refused to release them publicly. We were able to see an handful of the agreements with the countries and also these sort of other agreements that go with them. So there's a data sharing agreement and a specimen sharing agreement with a lot of countries.
4: What kind of data are we talking about?
7: We were able to see the data agreement with Uganda. And one of the things that several data privacy experts told us was fairly shocking to them is that it requires access to the United States. It gives direct logins to the nation's healthcare systems, like their data system. So we're talking about, you know, medical records, lab data, data collected by community health workers. And the agreements call for that data to be de-identified, meaning, you know, masking who exactly the data belongs to. But there are problems with that.
4: Sharon, why are these agreements raising the alarm in some of these countries?
6: The people we spoke with in Africa and people who are experts in digital privacy around the world have said that the agreements leave Africans vulnerable to breaches and other misuses of their information. So there's a lot of concern about the potential for accessing this information inappropriately.
4: Why does the United States want this data so much?
6: The State Department has told us that they need the data to provide care and to fulfill their obligations. The State Department has openly said that it intends, through these agreements and through its new America First approach, to make the U.S. more prosperous and to promote American health innovations. So we know that they are bringing in private companies to a degree that they have never before. We know that some of the companies will be employing AI and other new technologies and may need and use the data in ways that we don't quite understand yet.
4: It's hard not to read your reporting and think that we've almost created a new global currency of this health data, especially given how valuable mass troves of data like this are in the world of AI. Somebody's making money off of this.
6: I think that many companies will make money off it. We just don't quite know who yet and how much.
4: Sharon Lerner and Anna Maria Berry Jester are both reporters with ProPublica. Thank you so much for taking the time to speak with me.
6: Thanks so much for having us.
4: We'll have more from Sharon and Anna Maria, including how these agreements are playing out in the midst of an Ebola outbreak in West Africa and Central Africa. It'll be in our Marketplace Morning Report podcast feed. Our producers are Emma Condon, Tamar Fagan, Ashley Rodriguez, Ariana Rosas, and Erica Soderstrom. Our senior producer is Alex Schroeder, and our supervising senior producer is Meredith Gerritsen-Morby. In Washington, I'm Kimberly Adams with the Marketplace Morning Report. 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
10: 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I'm your host, R.L. Terry. Whether you're just waking up, already on your commute, or presently hard at work, we're glad you've made us part of your morning. Coming up this hour, Katie and Marsha take a deep dive into Salta Cave, that is, in a two-part story. Coming up first, join them as they witness the bats as they fly out of the cave at sunset. Later in the hour, they visit Tumbling Rock Cave and explore the wildlife and amazing formations with local cavers. I'll also have your news, weather, and so much more this morning. Your BBC News Update is next, followed by your Tennessee Valley News Update.
11: BBC News with Emily Thomas. Iranian state media say US missiles have struck the port city of Bushehr and Bandar Abbas as Iran and the United States battle for control of the Strait of Hormuz. It follows US assertions that it struck military sites across Iran overnight. Iran said it targeted US military facilities in Bahrain and Jordan. Here's Frank Gardner.
12: Once again, Iran is playing a weak hand surprisingly well. Although totally outmatched by the US militarily, it is achieving some strategic advantage over its adversary. It's doing this by yet again making the Strait of Hormuz a dangerous place to transit, unless ships abide by its new rules and sail by the northern route to be inspected and then possibly having to pay a fee. A renewed US naval blockade will hurt Iran's already struggling economy. But Iran knows that a paralyzed strait will also impact the rest of the world, with oil price hikes as well as Donald Trump's fortunes at the midterm elections in less than 4 months' time.
11: The WHO emergencies chief says the true number of Congolese Ebola cases could be up to four times higher than the official tally. Kinshasa authorities say more than 700 people have died. Mimi Swaby reports.
13: The Congolese health authorities say the number of confirmed Ebola cases is 1,963. The Ebola outbreak spread to two new provinces this week, including the populous northeastern city of Kisangani, with four new cases of the virus confirmed there. Officials warn that community transmission continues to drive the epidemic.
11: China has expelled a former top official from the ruling Communist Party in Xinjiang province. Ma Xingrui was removed from all his posts following an anti-corruption investigation. And Barasa Natarajan reports.
14: Chinese state media says Ma Xingrui is accused of helping family members purchase homes at below market prices, bribery and paying for sex. He's also alleged to have sought benefits for others in business operations, project contracting and job promotion. He's the third Politburo member to be purged since 2025 as part of President Xi's anti-corruption campaign that's seen a string of high-ranking officials put under investigation or punished. There has been no comment from Mr. Ma, who was placed under investigation in April over suspected violation of law and discipline, the Communist Party's euphemism for corruption.
11: Health officials in Gaza say at least seven people have been killed in an Israeli strike on a police station in the northern town of Jabalia. Witnesses told the BBC an Israeli drone had fired four missiles at a gathering point for police near a busy market. The Hamas-run Interior Ministry in Gaza says that one of those killed was the head of the police station in Jabalia refugee camp. This is the latest world news from the BBC. Wildfires raging in a forest south of Paris have spread across nearly 20 square kilometres, with firefighters hoping to bring the blaze under control today. France's interior minister has said that two people have been arrested on suspicion of arson. The latest report from the British COVID-19 inquiry has found nearly two-thirds of the money spent on personal protective equipment, or PPE, during the pandemic was wasted. The figure amounts to almost $13 billion. The inquiry chair, Baroness Hallett, also said frontline staff were left waiting for PPE. Our health editor, Hugh Pym, reports.
15: Baroness Hallett says that systemic flaws, inadequate planning and other failures caused unnecessary delays in getting desperately needed PPE to staff. Many doctors, nurses and care sector staff hadn't been able to properly protect themselves from dangerous infection. She adds that the UK entered the pandemic in a perilous state without enough supplies, meaning that ministers and officials were forced to improvise. Baroness Hallett concludes that setting up a high priority or VIP lane, giving some suppliers favourable treatment because of government connections, was misguided and undermined public trust.
11: A court in Spain has convicted the Prime Minister's brother, David Sanchez, of administrative misconduct and banned him from holding public office for 9 years. David Sanchez was accused of benefiting from an appointment tailored to him because of his family connection. The United Nations says that in June, Ukraine saw its highest number of monthly civilian casualties since April 2022, shortly after the full-scale Russian invasion. In its latest report, the UN's monitoring mission in Ukraine says at least 293 civilians were killed. Monitors say long-range weapons remained the leading cause of civilian casualties, with most occurring far from the front line in urban centres. BBC News.
10: Now for your Tennessee Valley news update. Construction is moving forward on the next phase of improvements to Old Big Cove Road in southeast Huntsville. The Huntsville City Council has approved a design contract for the project, which will widen portions of the roadway and improve traffic flow and safety as growth continues in one of the city's fastest growing areas. The Huntsville Police Department is now accepting applications for its next Citizens Police Academy starting on the 15th of September. The program gives residents a behind-the-scenes look at police operations through classroom instruction, demonstrations, and hands-on activities. Officials say the academy is designed to strengthen community partnerships and increase public understanding of law enforcement. In business news, a Huntsville business is earning attention for blending handcrafted products with a unique customer experience. Michelangelo Candles says its growing popularity is driven by allowing customers to create personalized candles while enjoying a welcoming atmosphere that has become a destination for both residents and visitors. North Alabama's largest antique tractor show returns on August 7th and 8th with hundreds of vintage tractors, engines, and farm equipment on display. The annual event will also feature demonstrations, vendors, and activities celebrating the region's rich agricultural heritage. The Madison County Farmers Market is inviting the community to celebrate National Farmers Market Week at their annual Corn Festival this Saturday. Organizers say the event will highlight locally grown produce, handmade goods, and the important role farmer markets play in supporting area agriculture and small businesses. And finally this morning, the independent film Houdini is now filming in Athens. Local officials say the production is bringing cast, crew, and economic activity to Limestone County and the surrounding areas. You're listening to Tennessee Valley Mornings. Taking a look at your weather, we'll start today with a warm and humid morning with temperatures around 70 under mostly cloudy skies across the listening area. Keep that umbrella handy today, though, because showers and thunderstorms are expected through much of the day, with the greatest coverage from later this morning into the afternoon and evening. Highs will reach the mid-80s, and some storms could produce brief heavy rainfall, frequent lightning, and localized puddling on roadways, so allow a little extra time if you are traveling. Tonight, showers and thunderstorms will gradually diminish with mostly cloudy skies and lows around 70. Tomorrow brings a return to a more typical summer pattern. Expect a mix of sun and clouds, highs in the upper 80s, and another chance for scattered afternoon showers and evening thunderstorms. Looking ahead, Thursday will be a little warmer with highs nearing 90. Most of the day should be dry, although another round of isolated showers and thunderstorms is possible. Coming up next, Katie and Marsha visit Sauta Cave at sunset to capture the sounds of bats flying out of the cave to feast at sunset. You'll hear them in the air and in the trees. It's sure to be interesting. Tennessee Valley Mornings continues next.
16: They didn't tell you should have brought a poncho or an umbrella?
17: I got a hood.
16: You're going to get pooped on. I'll go ahead and tell you.
17: That's a promise.
16: It ain't bad. It's like you're not going to see it, but you'll feel it. It's like little drops of water. You're just not going to be like...
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0: welcome to this bat-filled episode of Let's Get Weird with Katie and Marcia. I'm Katie, that's me.
1: And I'm Marcia. This week we hopped in the car and drove about an hour east of Huntsville to Souda Cave near Scottsboro.
0: We traveled at dusk to witness a truly spectacular phenomenon. Do, do, do, do, do. Phenomenon? Do, do, do, do. Phenomenon. Ow! The emergence of up to 400,000 bats as they poured out of the cave for their nightly feeding.
1: To find out why this bat cave is such an important place for both wildlife and history, we met up with Emily P. Davis, Conservation and Science Division Head for the National Speleological Society.
0: So we know that we have Indiana bats, gray bats living here naturally. So what other kind of species that might be threatened or otherwise are living in this cave, Souda Cave?
2: So there's the Tennessee Cave Salamander, which is a cave-adapted salamander that is found in several caves, especially in Tennessee, but it's endemic to our area. It is found in here. Also, the Raphanix big ear bat, it is not federally protected at this time. The Indiana and gray bats, and the Price's potato bean, which is a terrestrial plant species that lives around in this limestone glade environment.
1: Can you tell us about white nose syndrome?
2: Essentially, it's a fungal pathogen that pretty much mainly affects bats only and starts breaking down the membranes in their wings and infects their body. It's a cold-loving fungus, so it lives in cold climates inside caves, which is where it reproduces and gets on the bats, and it's spread primarily by bat-to-bat contact. And what happens to the bats is they get woken up, it gets scratchy and itchy, the fungus in their skin and whatnot, and it wakes them up. And so when they wake up in the winter time during hibernation and they go outside to try to get food, there's no food. And so when they get agitated and wake up in the winter time, they can cause starvation. Whiteness syndrome is not why there's a gate on this particular cave. This cave has two entrances. This is the lower entrance, and there's also an upper entrance. Mm-hmm. You can feel how cool it's getting, and that's the cave breathing. We have the chimney effect from the other entrance.
1: Oh.
2: As the warm air, which is, you know, less dense, gets sucked into the cave because of that chimney effect, It starts to cool down and create a sink, and so the cold air sinks and it breathes out of this cave entrance. That chimney effect is what you're feeling now and why it's cooler right here, and more so as we get closer to the cave. Do you feel it?
1: Yeah, I do.
2: And as part of the recovery plan for gray bats, the federal government and Fish and Wildlife Service said the only real way we can protect these bats is to protect the places where they roost in their hibernacula. And this cave is one of the most important hibernacula in the United States, and it's the second most important for the gray bat. This is actually not the hibernacula for the gray bat. The hibernacula for the gray bat is over on Nat Mountain, which is right around the corner when you're driving down 72 here, and that's where these bats hibernate over winter. This is actually the summer colony that we're looking at.
1: Oh.
2: And that's why you can only see them from approximately May to September. Okay, because the summer colony is emerging from this warmer cave in the summer months. And then they hibernate in the winter in Fern Cave, which is right around that mountain. And U.S. Fish and Wildlife Service owns this cave and also Fern Cave. The gray bat was listed primarily because of threats to the habitat, deforestation, flooding of cave entrances to, you know, by dams. So the gray bats are coming here in the summer so that they can roost in the warmer cave, because Fern's a little cooler than this cave. And this is primarily going to be a bachelor colony right now. That's male adult bats. So most of the bats probably are going to be male adults and not pups and things, female bats. So the male bats are going to come here in the summer when it's warm and there's plenty of food. They have this forested corridor where they can forage all the way to the lake and all the water around here on the wildlife refuge. And so because the trees are still here, it protects them. It protects them from power lines and from getting hit by cars and things like that. So this 264-acre wildlife refuge is to protect the bats, and that's why both the lower entrance and the upper entrance are gated.
0: I know that there are, on average, 400,000 bats that come out every single night to feast. What What sorts of tips would you tell people if they're interested in coming here to this observation deck?
2: Yes, I would say, first of all, bring a headlamp for the walk back. Bring a jacket, even though it's summer months, it gets kind of cool right in front of the cave entrances. When the bats emerge at dusk, we just try not to shine lights or into the bats' faces or loud noises, smoke, anything that's going to disturb them, because their primary goal right now is to go out and get food. And they're echolocating, and so we also have to try to keep our voices down. So any kind of disturbance like that will prevent them from feeding. And we're trying to fatten them up right now so that then when they go into winter hibernation, they've got those food stores. So this cave has been used and habitated for hundreds of years. The earliest record of human engagement with this cave is from, there is a petroglyph inside the cave that is an adapted cross symbology that is from about 1100 to 1500 AD that they've expected. So that was kind of what we would call Native American tribes.
1: Right.
2: Then the Cherokee Native Americans had a settlement here in this area in the 1700s. And at that time, the Cherokees were starting to mine this cave and other caves in the area for saltpeter. And saltpeter is one of the progenitor substances that makes gunpowder, black powder.
1: Yeah.
2: And so this cave then became, started to be officially commercially mined for saltpeter for the War of 1812. And that was the first time. And then it became mined during the Civil War by the Confederate Congress. They started the Confederate Nitre Bureau, N-I-T-R-E, nitre meaning nitrates, essentially. That's the other name for saltpeter. So during the Civil War, a lot of the munitions and black powder was made from saltpeter from caves. People don't realize that. And so this cave was actually the biggest saltpeter mine cave in Jackson County, Alabama, and possibly the biggest saltpeter mine of the Confederacy during the Civil War. What makes this cave so special to me, not only because it's a major, major roosting site for gray bats, which is a federally endangered species, but also because I represent the National Speleological Society, which is the largest global caving organization. We have 8,400 members and 250 chapters around the United States. The Huntsville Grotto, which is the Huntsville chapter of the National Speleological Society, our members of that grotto actually mapped this cave, the 3 miles of this cave, in approximately 1956 to 1958. And so it's our organization and the cavers that represent our organization that are really committed to cave science, cave conservation, and cave exploration and survey. And so I'm really proud to be here tonight talking on behalf of them.
1: Can I ask you what you think?
3: I think it's pretty awesome. I'm going to come see it again. Yes, I am.
0: If you would like to witness one of North Alabama's most incredible natural spectacles, you can visit the Sauda Cave entrance any evening between May and September.
1: A big thank you to Emily P. Davis and her colleague for guiding us and helping us understand why this cave is such a special place.
0: And if you'd like to learn more about Sauda Cave or hear this story again, you can find it anytime at WLRH.org.
1: Coming up in part two, we go underground.
0: Like way underground.
1: So underground, you probably haven't heard of it.
0: Ha! We are heading into Tumbling Rock Cave to find out what it's really like inside, beyond just dark and damp, with Sabrina Simone. You've been listening to Let's Get Weird with Katie and Marsha here on Tennessee Valley Mornings. Now back to the head honcho himself,
1: R.L. Terry.
4: 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What does that say about the state of tech marketing? That story's coming up next. I'm R.L. 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
5: Froggle, Dennis, Cutlery.ai, all names of made-up AI companies featured in ads posted around the New York City transit system a few weeks ago. They feature minimalist graphics and cryptic taglines like, "You pay us, we pay you." The ads are fake, but they bear an eerie resemblance to the real AI marketing campaigns proliferating in many cities. Comedians Harris Alterman and Dave Ross are the masterminds behind this elaborate joke, and they joined us to share what inspired them to take this on.
7: I wanted to do this because I was going insane riding the subway every day, seeing all these tech ads that were completely confusing, and I had no idea what they meant. And I guess I wanted to see if other people also felt like they were going insane. And I think by this project getting as much attention as it did, it was very validating knowing that we are all feeling like we're going insane.
5: What was your process like coming up with these ads? What is the formula for an AI ad?
7: The formula for that is take a bunch of pictures of all the AI ads on the subway, and then basically just make a huge list of all of the words that they use. My wife came up with a good term for that. The language is jargonian, or as I like to call it, it's like slop voice. So we basically just make a big list of all these terms and words and little like phrases that they use. And then it's basically just a big Mad Lib session.
8: Yeah, one of my favorites, we're writing more now, and one of them is from blank to blank in just one blank. There's a lot of that.
7: Yeah, a lot of them use the same kind of phrases like blank, now in the palm of your hand.
8: Finally, blank, democratized.
7: Yeah.
8: And you're just like, yes, finally.
5: It strikes me that the way that AI billboards and AI ad campaigns talk to the public feels in many ways similar to the way that the AI industry and AI leaders talk to the public. It's often sort of going maybe to investors or B2B, you know. The message is not for us.
8: No.
7: It's definitely not for us. And that's why it's extremely annoying. It's like, if you guys want to talk to each other and advertise to each other, can you just like text each other or like send each other some emails? Like, why are you making this everybody else's problem?
8: Yeah, you know each other. There's like 50 of you that could buy this. Why do I have to see it? I do think that there must be some other reasoning. Like there must be some sort of thought of like normalizing this to the public will benefit us long term.
7: I think part of it is it helps their businesses look legitimate. So it's like, well, if they're advertising on the subway, they must be a legitimate business. So they must be like, there must be profitable. And it probably just helps the hype machine.
5: That was Harris Alterman and Dave Ross, comedians based in New York City. And New Yorkers, look out. There may be more fake tech ads coming your way. Courtney Bergseeker produced this episode. I'm Megan McCarty-Carino, and that's Marketplace Tech. This is APM.
4: The governing board for WLRH Radio, the Alabama Educational Television Commission, will hold a quarterly meeting on Tuesday, July 21st at 10 a.m. at APT's office at 2112 11th Avenue South in Birmingham. The Alabama Television Foundation Authority Board will meet at the same location following the commission meeting. Tennessee Valley Mornings continues next after this break.
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4: 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I'm your host, R.L. Terry. Coming up next, we have a word from our friends at the Huntsville-Madison County Public Library System on today's program offerings, followed by an update from the team at the Climate Connections Desk. Later, Bob Nance will be here with your daily political and civic news updates throughout our listening area. 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

0: 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At 1, you can join the Summer Social Hour at the Downtown Huntsville Public Library and connect with new friends over Legos and games. 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
1: I'm Dr. Anthony Lizowitz, and this is Climate Connections. Dealing with a flooded home is stressful and difficult, especially for people who are struggling financially. Lucas Belluri, a PhD candidate at the University of Arizona, researches flooding in predominantly Latino communities in the Rio Grande Valley. It's an area prone to flooding, and the problem is growing worse as the climate warms. He says many residents have limited incomes and lack bank accounts. Some may not qualify for FEMA aid or hesitate to apply. For example, if they lack legal status or do not have documents proving they own their home.
2: And frankly, there's, I think, a lot of simply mistrust right now when it comes to these communities and the federal government.
1: So to make urgent home repairs or replace a flooded car, people may turn instead to payday loans or car title loans that are easy to get but have very high interest rates.
2: We're talking sometimes 4 or even 500% interest rates.
1: So many people struggle to pay off these loans and end up deeply in debt. To help protect people, Belluri says Texas could better regulate lenders, for example, by imposing caps on interest rates. And he says increasing access to trustworthy sources of financial assistance could help reduce people's reliance on predatory loans. Climate Connections is produced by the Yale Center for Environmental Communication. To learn more about climate change, visit climateconnections.org.
3: This is Tennessee Valley Mornings. Coming up next, Bob Nance is here with your latest political and civic news updates throughout the Tennessee Valley. And if you're a current political candidate, Bob wants to speak with you. 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Then we'll have your news update from the Associated Press. Later, Katie and Marsha are back for part two of their caving story, where they visit Tumbling Rock to explore the formations and wildlife. I'm R.L. 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
4: With the Tennessee Valley Political Roundup, I'm Bob Nance. We have begun to register candidates for the Tennessee Valley Candidate Forum series, and slots are filling quickly. Candidates for the August 25th nonpartisan municipal election in Huntsville, including the school board and open council positions, are encouraged to request a registration link in the next 2 weeks to give us time to air all of the interviews before that election. Alabama candidates that have already been selected to appear in the general election ballot in November are invited to request an invitation as well. This forum is nonpartisan, and we encourage candidates from all parties that will appear on the ballot to participate. In addition to Alabama's candidates, we're also hoping to interview those candidates that are selected for Tennessee's general election ballot. These candidates will be selected in the August 6th primary and are encouraged to request an interview after that date. If you are a candidate, or if you know of a candidate that might be interested in this opportunity, please send them to our website, wlrh.org, and choose the Contact a Host page. On that page, choose the Capital Exchange to let us know who you are so that we can send you a registration link. This forum is open to all candidates as a service of your public radio station, WLRH. As we continue through this second full week of July, here are some of the local legislative meetings for today and tomorrow. Today, the second Tuesday of the month of July, the Blount County Commission meets at 9 a.m. The Morgan County Commission also meets at 9 a.m. The Pulaski, Tennessee Board of the Mayor and Aldermen meets at noon. The Fayetteville, Tennessee Board of the Mayor and Aldermen meets at 5 p.m. The Winchester Board of the Mayor and Aldermen meets at 5 p.m. The Town of Hayden, Alabama's Council meets at 6 p.m. The Locust Fork Town Council meets at 6 p.m. The City of Oneonta's City Council meets at 6 p.m. The City Council in Cowan, Tennessee meets at 6 p.m. The Town of Cleveland, Alabama holds their Town Council meeting at 6:30 p.m. And the Hartsell City Council meets at 7 p.m. this evening. Tomorrow is the third Wednesday of the month of July, and the Red Bay City Council meets at 3:30 p.m. This has been the Tennessee Valley Political Roundup. I'm Bob Nance. 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
5: AP News, I'm Marcela Sanchez. In Maine, a U.S. Immigration and Customs Enforcement agent shot and killed a driver yesterday. Immigrant rights groups identified the man killed in Biddeford as a 26-year-old native of Colombia. The Homeland Security Department says an agent fired when a vehicle tried to flee a location that officers were watching. Maine Senator Angus King says Homeland Security Secretary Mark Wayne Mullen told him that earlier information that the man was the target of an enforcement action was incorrect. The FBI is now leading an investigation. 12 states are suing to block Paramount's takeover of Warner Brothers Discovery. The lawsuit argues the $81 billion merger would extinguish competition in Hollywood. Here's California Attorney General Rob Bonta, who's leading the case.
6: Movie theaters, basic cable TV distributors, and audiences on every sofa and in every movie seat would feel the impact of this unlawful merger.
5: Bonta's office says the states are asking Warner and Paramount to not close the merger until after the judicial process concludes. The U.S. attacked Iran with the Islamic Republic retaliating across the Middle East.
7: The U.S. launched strikes on Iran early Tuesday, hours after President Donald Trump said Washington is reinstating a blockade on Iran in the Strait of Hormuz. Trump separately suggested the U.S. will charge other ships for safe passage, upending hundreds of years of American policy supporting freedom of navigation across the globe. Iran responded with attacks targeting Bahrain, Jordan, and two tankers associated with the UAE traveling through the strait, killing one mariner and wounding around eight others. The attacks come as Iran and the US vie for control of the strait, through which a fifth of all traded crude oil and natural gas once passed in peacetime. I'm Charles de Letesma.
5: This is AP News.
8: AP Sports, I'm Mike Hempen. Jordan Walker silenced Philadelphia's Boobirds by homering on its last six swings, chasing down Philly's slugger Kyle Schwarber in the final round to win the home run derby. Walker becomes the first St. Louis Cardinal to do so. This evening, it's Major League Baseball's All-Star Game. Philadelphia's Christopher Sanchez will start for the National League. Toronto's Dylan Cease will be on the mound for the American League. This afternoon, France and Spain meet in a World Cup semifinal game in Dallas. Utah Jazz guard Trey Alexander was taken from the court on a stretcher Monday night after appearing to injure his side on a drive to the basket in an NBA Summer League game against the Bulls. No word on his injury. And Josh Allen was voted the NFL's top quarterback by the Associated Press in a preseason survey. I'm Mike Hempen, AP Sports.
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3: 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Coming up next, Katie and Marsha are back for part two of their caving story where they visit Tumbling Rock Cave. Tennessee Valley Mornings continues next.
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0: Welcome to the second half of Let's Get Weird with Katie and Marsha. I'm Katie.
1: And I'm Marsha. In part one, we watched up to 400,000 bats stream out of Sada Cave just outside Scottsboro. Naturally, the only logical step was to see what it's actually like inside a cave.
0: So we set our sights on Tumbling Rock Cave, where we met our tour guide and Southeastern Cave Conservancy Inc. member, Sabrina Simone, who first had to show us how to find the place.
1: The cave is way back in the cut. So far back, I think most folks would just call it the holler.
0: And once we arrived, Sabrina got us suited up with helmets, gloves, knee pads, and, of course, headlamps. Then, with a massive dose of blind courage, we went underground.
1: It was fun.
2: Who found this cave?
0: Yes.
2: And, like, how did
3: SCCI,
2: how did you guys acquire it?
3: Southeastern Cave Conservancy. So the whole entire area that we drove by, it was the Dullberries. And they owned it for...
2: So it was like a farm?
3: Yeah, okay. Like a family.
2: Uh-huh.
3: And the last owner of, like, made an association with the Southeastern Cave Conservancy, because this cave is fantastic. Like, it's 6 miles. People consider it, like, easy, like a tourist cave.
2: Okay.
3: Boy Scouts. It's a good cave to kind of, like, show everyone.
2: Okay, yeah.
3: It has the tallest dome.
2: Wow.
3: In Alabama, like it or 400 feet.
2: Wow.
3: But if you can picture the Saturn V, you can take the mock Saturn V
2: that's
3: on the highway and put it in the dome.
2: Wow.
3: Yeah.
2: Okay,
3: yeah,
2: that is big.
3: That is how big Topless Dome
2: is.
3: Wow. Yes.
0: Okay.
2: That's crazy.
3: History, but it is like volunteers. Lots and lots and lots of volunteers. It's donation based. People donate, and then, or if they do a big cave map, they'll purchase a section of the map. There's a whole bunch of different little pockets of grottos.
2: Okay.
3: That you can go and, you know, hang out with the same people or do trips.
2: Right, right.
3: And the Huntsville Grotto does 3 trips a month.
2: Yeah, oh, that's awesome.
3: Which is really cool.
2: I've read somewhere, and tell me if I'm wrong.
3: Yeah.
2: That this area has the most caves in the United States. Is that correct?
3: Yes.
2: Or in the Southeast?
3: One of the Southeast.
2: Southeast.
3: One of the most heavily concentrated. Yes.
2: Wow.
3: So over 400 inside the city of Huntsville limits.
2: Yeah.
3: 4,000 where we're hanging out.
2: Wow.
3: Like
2: 4,000?
3: Yes. Yeah,
2: what?
3: Yeah. So it was mapped in the 1960s.
2: Okay.
3: By the Huntsville Grotto and
2: okay.
3: a bunch of other stuff. Okay. A bunch of other people from the Huntsville Grotto. A lot of people, quite a lot of people that were associates of Wernher von Braun were cavers.
2: Oh, that's cool.
3: So it's like they would do rocket science and then they would cave. Not even kidding. It's pretty wild, actually.
2: That is pretty wild.
3: Yeah.
0: How do you do this so often? When did you start?
3: So I started when I got to Huntsville. I drove to Tennessee because I'd never seen like really mountains coming from Florida. So I found a giant billboard that said, visit Raccoon Mountain Caverns. And I was like, okay, let's go. So like I went into my first commercial cave and I said, oh, I like this. And they offered wild cave trips. And I was like,
2: okay.
0: Let's try.
3: I signed up. The next weekend I went back. And the next weekend I went back.
2: Yes.
0: So it became
3: the next
0: addiction.
3: Weekend I went back. And then the next weekend, like after the extra tour, the people who were there said, well, we're cavers. Do you want to see other caves? And I was like, there are more? What? And we were in
2: Love
3: Tennessee.
2: This.
3: So I did like a vertical cave trip. And I was like, this is crazy. Mm-hmm. It's a totally different world. Like, you don't see it. It's like less than 2% of the population.
0: It's the underside of what we saw coming here.
2: Mm-hmm.
3: Yeah. And so, joined the Huntsville Grotto, kept on doing like cool cave trips, and then I started a cave survey. And then I became a sketcher.
2: What is a cave survey? You gotta explain this stuff.
3: Okay.
2: So, what is a cave surveyor? What do you do there? You making maps?
3: Yes.
2: Oh.
3: If you find a new cave, you have to draw a 3-dimensional space with very basic instruments. Say I put a station here. Okay, so I'm pointing at the end of a rock, like the tip of a rock. And I put a station here, and I'm going to give measurements, compass measurements and clinometer measurements from this point on a rock to over here.
2: Oh, wow.
3: But when you actually survey, you're going to survey as far away as you can go. I like lots of detail.
2: Right.
3: Depending on who the cartographer is, they might like a lot of detail or not as much detail.
2: Okay.
0: What is your white whale?
3: Okay, I would like to go back to Mexico to do some more like Maya cave archaeology / surveying. Because that was just, it's so cool. Like being, because that's an expedition.
2: Right.
3: Like a proper expedition. Okay. So like it was a Nat Geo funded expedition.
2: That's
3: for a really good friend of mine. Dr. Donald Slater, and he did a PhD for this. So, like, he is a Maya cave archaeologist now and, like, teaches and everything. But we surveyed one summer. We came back the next time. Survey meaning, like, went out into the jungle and someone said, hey, there's a cave here. Do you want to look at it? And so we'd go there to see if there's anything that's significant. That's kind of how I joined the team, because he had talked to other people who said, you need to have someone that can map, let them map, and let you do the archaeology.
2: Right.
3: So we were mapping a cave called Ikil, which is kind of like a, looks like a donut, really. Like, it's not a big cave. So, like, if you go to Chichen Itza, you go to a little place called Yashuna, which is... It's a little bit, I think it's southeast of it. You can look on it. So we went out into the jungle there. But
2: nice.
3: So like we're surveying. I'm checking some stuff out. We put a point on what ended up becoming an altar that was like a rock. Like it just looked like a rock. And they did a bunch of archaeology around it. But I'm like sitting. When you survey, you're surveying point to point. You sit down and you relax. So like I would be surveying here, looking at the details of the ceiling and the floor and everything else. And so I was hunting for a good spot to sit. And I almost sat on a, it was laying flat, but it was an obsidian blade. That
2: Wow.
3: Yeah, it was really cool.
0: Oh my goodness.
3: It was really, really cool.
2: That is cool.
3: So I said, hey guys, you need to surface collect this. And they said, yes. That was one of the things that they sent off for to analyze. And there was dog blood on it. So, like, it was it was a sacrificial.
2: Christ, yeah.
3: Yeah. Yeah, yeah. Okay. It was really cool. So
2: it is really cool.
3: They did excavation all the way around that rock, you know, and find pottery sherds and all different kinds of stuff. A partial ocarina is a sacrificial.
2: Christ, yeah.
3: Yeah. Yeah, yeah. Okay. It was really cool. So
2: it is really cool.
3: They did excavation all the way around that rock, you know, and find pottery sherds and all different kinds of stuff. A partial ocarina.
0: Like, you know, yeah.
3: Yeah.
0: Like,
3: yeah.
0: Link?
3: Yeah. So there.

0: cenote, because there's a couple more spots that need excavation. That would be really cool. I got to go to La Chiquilla once. I know many people who've gone a lot of times. So I didn't get to go to like the super, super cool areas that take like days and days to go back.
1: Mm-hmm.
0: But my name's on the map because I got to sketch some places and put my foot into a spot that no one ever has been, or like maybe two or three people in the world have been.
1: Yeah.
0: That's really cool.
1: That's really cool.
0: Or ridge walking, when you go out on property and you're walking across the mountain on the ridges to hunt for caves.
1: Hmm.
0: That's really fun too. Cavers will call to each other.
1: Mm-hmm.
0: And so,
1: do they have a special call?
0: Yeah. Bo is, hey, I'm over here. It's like when you golf.
1: Mm-hmm.
0: Four.
1: Right.
0: You know, but this is like, if I were looking for someone here, like if there was someone farther back in the cave,
1: right,
0: you'd be like, Bo. See,
1: he travels
0: a lot. And then you can do multiple bows are, hey, I'm over here, come this way. Or like three, or no, I found something.
1: If somebody wants to get into caving, what do they need to do?
0: One of the things, I've said this before, and I really do believe it, like, we have not conquered space, but we've gone to space.
1: Right.
0: Okay, so we've been there. And there are caves right now that no human being has been in.
2: Mm.
1: That's crazy.
0: You follow?
1: Yeah,
2: I
1: that's
2: sure
1: amazing.
2: Do.
0: That's
1: amazing.
0: Cusp of exploration.
1: Yeah.
0: That's super cool. I mean, besides archaeology and you're digging down and like finding things that people haven't seen, or paleontology, you know, like you're finding fossils and other things, you know, in the Arctic, you know, like, or in Siberia where, you know, ice is melting and you're just like, find a baby woolly mammoth. Holy cow.
1: Right.
0: Or things like that. This is really the only thing that I can think of that you can say you have set that boot on that ground first.
2: We were so lucky to have a passionate caver like Sabrina Simone as our guide. Sabrina, thank you again for showing these two goofuses all we know about caving.
1: We also want to give a big thank you to SCCI for protecting these incredible caves so future generations can experience them too. So Katie, what did you think of your first caving adventure?
2: Okay, so I'm going to say exactly what I said to Sabrina Simone, which was, it was real fun. I'm never going to do it again. Sorry.
1: You did fall down at one point. I blame you.
2: It was painful, but you know that bruise has since cleared up, so it's okay.
1: Oh, it has.
2: Okay. It has.
1: Okay,
2: it's an update for you.
1: Well, good. I'm glad.
2: Well, dear listeners, if you would like to hear part one of this episode again or listen to the full episode, you can find it all at our website, wlrh.org.
1: This has been Let's Get Weird with Katie and Marsha on Tennessee Valley Mornings. Now let's hand it back to R.L. Terry.
3: This is the Redstone Rocket Recap. I'm Demario Spence. 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Still serving veterans celebrated 20 years of service with the opening of a new headquarters. The ribbon cutting, held in June, drew Redstone's senior commander, Lieutenant General Gavin Lawrence. During the celebration, the organization presented its first ever Founders Award to retired Major Scott Smiley. Smiley was the Army's first blind active duty soldier. He was blinded and partially paralyzed by a suicide bomber while leading soldiers in Mosul, Iraq, in 2005. That was the same year the nonprofit was founded to help wounded veterans. Rather than leave the military, Smiley served another decade, earning an MBA and later commanded a warrior transition unit. Still serving veterans now offers career transition help, benefits counseling, and other support to veterans and families in Alabama and Georgia. 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
4: You've been listening to Tennessee Valley Mornings. Coming up next is the Marketplace Morning Report, followed by Morning Blend with Mike Healy beginning at 9 o'clock. Today, Mike has the beloved Carnival of the Animals by Camille Saint-Saëns. Later, he'll have piano music by Eric Satie. For Tennessee Valley Mornings, I'm R.L. Terry, wishing you a terrific Tuesday, and I will see you tomorrow.

0: diseases like HIV, malaria, Ebola. There's an Ebola outbreak right now that's hit parts of West and Central Africa. How are these agreements playing into what's happening on the ground in terms of healthcare on the continent?
1: The agreements include a lot of money in most of these countries. So in the case of Uganda, for example, it's about $1.7 billion over 5 years. But it's a huge decline from what the U.S. spent there before the new administration came into office. By the end of this agreement, it'll be about half of what the U.S. previously spent. One of the other things these agreements does is that it requires countries to spend more money on their healthcare systems. But many experts told us that the amounts that these countries are being required to include is probably unrealistic for many countries. So they were concerned that they would not be able to meet the amounts that they agreed to. And the question is, does the U.S. then pull its support as well?
0: And what are the consequences of that?
2: Well, this is life-saving aid. We're talking about money for diseases that kill millions of people, HIV, malaria, TB.
0: Anna Maria, you wanted to add something?
1: One thing that really struck us is Kenya was the first country to sign an agreement, and there was a huge uproar there. There were court cases, and the courts put the agreement on hold. But the Kenyan government argued that it is obligated to provide the highest attainable standard of health and that it needs U.S. funding to do that. And so the courts allowed the agreement to continue while the case winds its way through court.
0: I mean, the goal of the administration here is to rebuild some kind of health network, even if USAID has gone away and the United States has pulled out of the World Health Organization, all of these other things. How effective is this collection of deals compared to the infrastructure we had before?
2: There are about 30 deals now with countries, and that is not all the countries. You have this spotty patchwork. So when you look at the Ebola outbreak, which is now really surging in the Democratic Republic of Congo, 5 of the 9 countries that border the Democratic Republic of Congo don't have healthcare agreements. Global and universal way.
0: Sharon Lerner and Anna Maria Barry Jester are both reporters with ProPublica. Thank you so much for taking the time to speak with me.
1: Thank you for having us.
0: In Washington, I'm Kimberly Adams with the Marketplace Morning Report. 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

Well, that's music that's as good as a cup of coffee. We just heard the overture to Die Fledermaus by Johann Strauss II, or, quote, the younger. Like the operetta itself, the overture is full of charm and irresistible dance rhythms. Even more than 150 years after its premiere, it's still one of the most popular overtures in the concert hall. And a reminder of why Johann Strauss, the younger, earned the title the Waltz King. Well, good morning. It's Tuesday, July 14th. Welcome to Morning Blend, our daily excursion into classic and classical music. My name is Mike Keeley, and I'll be your host once again today. Well, few pieces capture the imagination quite like The Carnival of the Animals by Camille Saint-Saëns. It was composed in 1886, and this playful musical menagerie brings lions and elephants and turtles and birds and even pianists to life with humor and a grand orchestral display. Today, it's one of his most beloved works. Here's the Pittsburgh Symphony Orchestra with The Carnival of the Animals.

0: We've been listening to The Carnival of the Animals by Camille Saint-Saëns. Saint-Saëns himself considered it too lighthearted, and with one exception, he kept it from public performance during his lifetime. That was the Pittsburgh Symphony Orchestra with Andre Previn on the podium. It's 9:31, and this is Morning Blend.
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0: 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They'll hold a meeting on Tuesday, July 21st at 10 a.m. at APT's office at 2112 11th Avenue South in Birmingham. The Alabama Educational Television Foundation Authority Board will meet at the same location following the commission meeting. American composer Irving Fine was part of a remarkable generation of 20th century composers that included Leonard Bernstein and Lucas Foss. He was a student of Nadia Boulanger and Serge Koussevitzky. He developed a musical voice that combined elegant craftsmanship with expressive lyricism. His Notturno for strings and harp is a beautifully restrained work that blends brilliant string writing with the gentle sonorities of the harp. Here is Notturno for Strings by Irving Fine.

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1: In the 1970s, French composer and jazz pianist Claude Bolling created one of the most successful crossover works ever written by blending classical virtuosity and the easy swing of jazz. His Suite for Flute and Jazz Piano was composed for legendary flautist Jean-Pierre Rampal, whose warm tone and effortless technique helped make the recording an international bestseller. Rather than asking either musician to leave their musical world behind, Bolling lets the classical elegance and the jazz improvisation meet on equal footing. Here are some selections from Claude Bolling's Suite for Flute and Jazz Piano featuring the one and only Jean-Pierre Rampal.

0: That was two movements from the Suite for Flute and Jazz Piano. It's a crossover composition by French jazz pianist and composer Claude Bolling. We heard Baroque and Blue, and the last one was called Fugaci. The 1973 composition is a suite of seven movements written for classical flute and a jazz trio, piano, string bass, and drums. And as a trumpet nerd, I'll tell you that there is another suite written by Claude Bolling called the Toot Suite. And as you might guess, it's written for trumpet and was recorded by the world-famous Maurice André. The interesting thing about that composition is it's six movements. Each movement is on a different trumpet, a cornet, a B-flat trumpet, a C trumpet, an E-flat trumpet, a piccolo trumpet, etc.
1: Huntsville Master Chorale invites poets of all ages to submit original poems for this year's poetry contest. The winning poem will become the text for our choral composition contest and will be performed in spring 2027. 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
0: Well, it's 76 degrees right now in Huntsville, and it's cloudy. And as I look at the days ahead and the hours ahead, we've got lots of rain. Today's slight chance of thunderstorms, a high of 84 degrees. Tonight, down 71, but still chance of rain. And tomorrow, you guessed it, high of 87 and more rain. 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
2: This is the Composer's Datebook for July 14th. I'm John Burge. A famous commercial for recording tape once asked the question, is it live or is it Memorex? Suggesting it was hard to tell the difference. These days, at concerts of some contemporary composers' works, the correct answer would be, it's live and it's Memorex, as there is a growing body of works that involve both live performers and recordings. A 1995 work by the American composer Ingram Marshall, titled Dark Waters, was written for an English horn soloist accompanied by a pre-recorded tape of fragments from an old 78 RPM recording of Jean Sibelius' chilly tone poem, The Swan of Tuonela. Both the live English horn part and the pre-recorded tape are digitally processed and mixed at each live performance. Says Ingram Marshall, those who know the Sibelius will recognize familiar strains. On today's date in 1998, Marshall and Libby Van Cleve, the English horn player for whom Dark Waters was written, recorded the work at St. Casimir's Church in New Haven, Connecticut. You can actually hear the sound of that church in the recording, recalls Van Cleve. We finished at about 3 a.m., and it was stiflingly hot. How ironic that Ingram's music and Sibelius's is always associated with cold climates.

0: We've been listening to the daughter of Austrian genius Franz Mittler, Diana Mittler, pianist, as she presented the very first recording of her father's lush post-romantic sonatas for cello and violin. That was the Sonata in G for cello and piano by Franz Mittler. It's 10:32.
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0: Well, Erik Satie was one of music's great originals, a composer who challenged convention with works that were simple, mysterious, and quite revolutionary. His six Nociones, written around 1890, are among his most distinctive piano pieces, since these works have no bar lines, and so therefore have a free, almost improvisatory feel. The haunting melodies and the understated harmonies go on to influence generations of composers, from the French Impressionists to modern film composers. Here are Erik Satie's six Nociones.

0: Interestingly, Eric Satie coined the term gnosien for these pieces, making it one of the rare instances where a composer invented a new word for a musical type. We heard pianist Clara Cormende in this performance of Eric Satie's Six Gnosiennes.
1: Rainbow Travel presents Alabama's 5th Annual Trans Pride, July 18th, 11 a.m. to 3 p.m. at Shenanigans Comedy Theater.
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Czech composer Josef Suk is often remembered as the son-in-law and student of Antonín Dvořák, but he established himself a distinctive musical voice. His Elegy, originally written for violin, cello, piano, and harmonium, is a reflective work inspired by a poem by Julius Zeyer. In this version by the Newstead Trio, the music's expressive melodies shine through, offering quiet meditation and hope. Here's Josef Suk's Elegy, performed by the Newstead Trio.

That was Yosef Suk's Elegy, performed by the Newstead Trio. Well, we have time for some music from a new young composer for concert band, Andrew David Perkins. Here is his homage to F1 racing, the exciting Clutch.

0: That was pretty exciting, wouldn't you say? Did you hear the way those trombones were making it sound like the Doppler effect of a car going around the corner? That was kind of neat. Well, it's 79 degrees right now in Huntsville. It's overcast. Feels like the story of our life this week. Today, 84 degrees with thunderstorms likely. And tonight, a low of 71. Tomorrow, a high of 87, partly sunny with showers once again. 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I'll be back with Tchaikovsky.
1: Stardate July 14th. Our solar system is passing through one of the spiral arms that makes the Milky Way galaxy look like a pinwheel. But the key words there are passing through. The solar system moves through the galaxy a little faster than the spiral arms do. So over hundreds of millions of years, we cross all of the galaxy's major arms. And those crossings could be dangerous. A spiral arm is a region where a passing wave squeezes giant clouds of gas and dust, triggering the birth of new stars. Many of the stars are especially hot and bright, so they light up the spiral arms. The star-forming clouds are dense and turbulent, and a recent study suggested that could be where the danger comes in. Researchers looked at tiny crystals in Earth's crust. They found that the composition of the crystals varied over periods of hundreds of millions of years. During some of those periods, Earth's crust appeared to be especially hot, and the timing of those periods may correspond to passages through the spiral arms. As we move through the dense clouds in the arms, big balls of ice and rock far from the sun could be nudged inward. Some of them could ram into Earth, creating conditions that could account for some of the crystals. So while the Milky Way's spiral arms may be beautiful, they may also be deadly. Look for the glowing band of the Milky Way curving across the east as night falls and arching high overhead later on. Today's program was made possible by Mercer Caverns in Calaveras County in California's historic gold country. More information at mercercaverns.net. I'm Billy Henry.
2: BBC News with Moira Alderson. President Trump has pulled back from his demand for ships passing through the Strait of Hormuz to pay US for protection. Mr. Trump tweeted that after discussions with leaders in the Middle East, the US would now be expecting trade and investment deals rather than the 20% of all cargo that he'd most recently insisted on. Here's Sebastian Usher.
3: Just 24 hours ago, President Trump made his latest abrupt shift by declaring that from now on, the US would be demanding hefty financial compensation for providing security for vessels transiting the Strait of Hormuz. The announcement may have been more an indication of his growing frustration than a well-wrought new strategy. The Iranians mocked him, saying they heartily agreed with charging a fee, but that they would offer a fairer price. Shipping agencies expressed their reservations, and all the time, the exchange of fire between the US and Iran has only escalated, meaning that only a trickle of ships are currently taking the risk of transiting the strait. And with that, oil prices have again risen sharply. So now there's been yet another about turn from Mr. Trump.
2: Sebastian Usher with that report. The fossilised remains of a Tyrannosaurus rex have been sold at auction in New York for just over $50 million, a new record. The 67-million-year-old dinosaur is one of the biggest and most complete T-Rex specimens ever discovered. Esme Stallard has this report.
4: It was initially valued at $30 million, but Gus, as the T-Rex has been affectionately named, went for much more after a bidding battle that lasted over 10 minutes. Cassandra Hatton, worldwide head of natural history at Sotheby's, said the price reflected the time to excavate and reconstruct the specimen and its quality. Standing at 12 and a half feet tall and with more than 60% of the bones recovered, it is one of the most complete specimens of its kind. We are unlikely to find out the identity of the buyer immediately. Time will tell if the dinosaur is coming to a museum near you.
2: The emergencies chief of the World Health Organization says the true number of Congo's Ebola cases could be 2 to 4 times higher than the official tally. Health officials in Kinshasa say the number of confirmed Ebola cases has risen to 1,963. 719 people have died. British counter-terrorism police say the murder of the former government minister Anne Widdecombe at her home last week was a targeted attack. Scotland Yard's head of counter-terrorism, Lawrence Taylor, gave this update.
5: I know there will be lots of questions about what that new information is, but this is a live investigation, so I'm limited on the details that I can give. However, it is clear that this was a targeted attack. We are still working to understand the extent of any planning or preparation and the motivation that sits behind that attack.
2: World News from the BBC. Cuba state media say the national electricity grid has collapsed, the third failure in 10 days. Some 10 million people have been left without power. Aging infrastructure and chronic fuel shortages have been exacerbated by a US blockade on oil shipments to the communist-ruled island since January. Mexico has begun filing criminal complaints with state prosecutors in the United States over the deaths of its citizens in US immigration custody and during enforcement operations. The legal move comes after repeated failures through diplomatic channels. President Claudia Sheinbaum has frequently called for the human rights of Mexican citizens in the US to be respected. The latest report from the British COVID-19 inquiry has found nearly two-thirds of the money spent on personal protective equipment was wasted. The figure amounts to $13 billion. The head of the inquiry also said frontline staff were left waiting for PPE. Our health editor Hugh Pym reports.
6: Baroness Hallett says that systemic flaws, inadequate planning and other failures caused unnecessary delays in getting desperately needed PPE to staff. Many doctors, nurses and care sector staff hadn't been able to properly protect themselves from dangerous infection. She adds that the UK entered the pandemic in a perilous state without enough supplies, meaning that ministers and officials were forced to improvise. Baroness Hallett concludes that setting up a high priority or VIP lane, giving some suppliers favourable treatment because of government connections, was misguided and undermined public trust.
2: The first semi-final of the Football World Cup kicks off later with the favourite France playing Spain in Dallas. It's a repeat of the Euros semi-finals 2 years ago, won by Spain, and the French coach has insisted his side are the underdogs, despite a string of impressive performances. Spain have conceded just one goal in the competition to date. That's the latest world news from the BBC.
0: Good morning and welcome back to Morning Blend. It's 11:06 on Tuesday. This is show 68. I'm your host. My name is Mike Keeley, and this is the third hour of our program that offers a wide variety of musical styles for you to enjoy. The Grasso Revita Jazz Ensemble brings together adventurous composition and accomplished musicianship in music that's both accessible and inventive. Their album, Jagged Spaces, explores the mixing of rhythms, harmonies, and a wide range of musical influence. The result is contemporary jazz that's full of surprises. Up next, we'll hear a selection from Jagged Spaces by the Grasso Revita Jazz Ensemble.

0: That was the Grasso Revita Jazz Ensemble. They're from the Baltimore, Washington, D.C. area. Based their contemporary jazz quintet, co-led by guitarist Skip Grasso and bassist Phil Revita. They're known for their straight-ahead acoustic jazz. The group also features saxophonist Benny Russell, pianist Greg Small, and drummer Nuke Vega. We heard the title cut from their collection called Jagged Spaces. It's 11:14.
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0: Peter Ilyich Tchaikovsky found inspiration in Dante's Inferno for one of his most dramatic orchestral works, Francesca da Rimini. The symphonic fantasy tells the tragic story of Francesca and Paolo, whose forbidden love condemns them to spend eternity swept through the violent winds of the second circle of hell. That's pretty dramatic. It's one of the most colorful and emotionally charged orchestral scores created by Tchaikovsky. Here is Francesca da Rimini.

0: and stay out. Francesca de Rimini is the symphonic interpretation of the tragic tale of Francesca, a beauty immortalized in Dante's Divine Comedy. In July of 1876, Tchaikovsky wrote, "This morning, when I was on the train, I read Dante's Fourth Circle of Hell and was seized with a burning desire to write a symphonic poem on Francesca." Later that summer, he visited Beirut to attend Wagner's Ring Cycle. He composed Francesca in Moscow the following October and November. It's 11:40, and this is Morning Blend.
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0: American composer Thomas Pasquatieri has built a distinguished career writing music that is both expressive and communicative. He's best known for his many operas and vocal works. Pasquatieri also composed a number of orchestral pieces that showcase his lyrical style and harmonic language. His Symphony No. 1 combines dramatic energy and memorable melodies with colorful orchestration, reflecting a composer at home on the concert stage or in the opera house. Up next, we'll hear Symphony No. 1 by Thomas Pasquatieri.

0: Well, that sounded very nautical to me. We've been listening to Symphony No. 1 by Thomas Pasettieri, performed by the University of Kentucky Symphony Orchestra with John Nardolillo conducting.
1: The Huntsville Traditional Music Association will have a coffee house event on Wednesday, July 15, 6:30 p.m. at the Low Mill Studio Space, number 1038. The Jim England Family Band will open, followed by Goryeo headlining. This event is partially funded by a grant from Arts Huntsville. Ticket information is on the HTMA webpage at huntsvillefolk.org.
0: It's 80 degrees in Huntsville right now. We're looking at a high of 84 today with a 70% chance of thunderstorms likely. Tonight, it'll be a low of 71 and again, chance of thunderstorms. Tomorrow, Wednesday, partly sunny, yay, but 60% chance of showers during the day, probably later in the day. Tomorrow night, low of 71, chances of showers, and then partly cloudy. And then Thursday, sunny finally and 89 degrees. 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Have a great afternoon.
2: George Sell heard this string quartet by Smetana and thought, One might think the nerve of this guy. I mean, the quartet was Bedřich Smetana's musical autobiography, and some conductor thought he could make it better? The chutzpah. Thing is, though, it totally works. I'm not saying the orchestrated version is better. It's just its own thing, and it's really good. From APM, American Public Media, this is Performance Today. I'm Valerie Kaler. From My Life by Bedřich Smetana, with all the colors of a full orchestra ahead.
3: BBC News with Moira Alderson. President Trump has pulled back from his demand for ships passing through the Strait of Hormuz to pay for US protection. Mr. Trump tweeted that after discussions with leaders in the Middle East, the US would now be expecting trade and investment deals rather than the 20% of all cargo that he'd most recently insisted on. Here's Sebastian Usher.
4: Just 24 hours ago, President Trump made his latest abrupt shift by declaring that from now on, the US would be demanding hefty financial compensation for providing security for vessels transiting the Strait of Hormuz. The announcement may have been more an indication of his growing frustration than a well-wrought new strategy. The Iranians mocked him, saying they heartily agreed with charging a fee, but that they would offer a fairer price. Shipping agencies expressed their reservations, and all the time, the exchange of fire between the US and Iran has only escalated, meaning that only a trickle of ships are currently taking the risk of transiting the strait. And with that, oil prices have again risen sharply. So now there's been yet another about turn from Mr. Trump.
3: The fossilised remains of a Tyrannosaurus rex have been sold at auction in New York for just over $50 million, a new record. The 67-million-year-old dinosaur is one of the biggest and most complete T-Rex specimens ever discovered. Esme Stallard has this report.
5: It was initially valued at $30 million, but Gus, as the T-Rex has been affectionately named, went for much more after a bidding battle that lasted over 10 minutes. Cassandra Hatton, worldwide head of natural history at Sotheby's, said the price reflected the time to excavate and reconstruct the specimen and its quality. Standing at 12 and a half feet tall and with more than 60% of the bones recovered, it is one of the most complete specimens of its kind. We are unlikely to find out the identity of the buyer immediately. Time will tell if the dinosaur is coming to a museum near you.
3: British counter-terrorism police say the murder of the former government minister Anne Widdecombe at her home last week was a targeted attack. Scotland Yard's head of counter-terrorism, Lawrence Taylor, gave this update.
6: I know there will be lots of questions about what that new information is, but this is a live investigation, so I'm limited on the details that I can give. However, it is clear that this was a targeted attack. We are still working to understand the extent of any planning or preparation and the motivation that sits behind that attack.
3: Two justices from the US Supreme Court have been lobbying Congress for extra money to protect them against violent attacks. The Liberal Justice, Elena Kagan, and her Conservative colleague, Amy Coney Barrett, said escalating threats had forced them to confront dangers once unthinkable for the nation's top judges. Threats against the US judiciary increased by a third last year. BBC News. Cuba state media say the national electricity grid has collapsed, the third failure in 10 days. Some 10 million people have been left without power. Aging infrastructure and chronic fuel shortages have been exacerbated by a US blockade on oil shipments to the communist-ruled island since January. Mexico has begun filing criminal complaints with state prosecutors in the United States over the death of its citizens in US immigration custody and during enforcement operations. The legal moves come after repeated failures through diplomatic channels. President Claudia Sheinbaum has frequently called for the human rights of Mexican citizens in the US to be respected. The Colombian army has accused ELN rebels of illegally detaining 39 people in the northwestern department of Chocó. The local governor said they were trapped on buses the guerrillas were using to block a main highway as they launched attacks against the military. Earlier, Colombia's president-elect, Abelardo de la Espriella, announced plans to shut down the presidential peace office set up to negotiate with armed groups.
7: Yo quiero una posesión austera.
8: I want an austere administration without waste. I'm not going to legalize the squandering that the corrupt political operators of the outgoing government are used to.
3: Colombia's embassy in Washington says it's formally requested information and clarification after a Colombian man was shot dead by an immigration enforcement agent. The Department of Homeland Security said 26-year-old Juan Sebastian Guerrero was shot out of concern for public safety without detailing why he was considered a threat. The first semi-final of the Football World Cup kicks off later with favourite France playing Spain in Dallas. It's a repeat of the Euro semi-final 2 years ago, won by Spain. Spain have conceded just one goal, but now face a dynamic French strike force led by captain Kylian Mbappe. BBC News.
2: From APM, American Public Media, this is Performance Today. I'm Valerie Kaler, glad to have you along for today's musical adventures and discoveries. We're about to hear from someone you could call a melting pot composer, William Grant Still. He was born in Mississippi in 1895. He studied and or worked with figures as diverse as French avant-garde composer Edgar Varèse and father of the blues W.C. Handy. And somehow, all of that shows up in his music. Here's a romance by William Grant Still with clarinetist Anthony McGill and pianist Myra Huang in Spivey Hall.

0: American composer William Grant Still wrote that music in 1954 for saxophone and orchestra. He eventually condensed the orchestral score into a version for solo piano and sax. And we just heard a version for clarinet and piano, The Romance by William Grant Still. Anthony McGill played it on clarinet alongside pianist Myra Huang. They gave that concert at Spivey Hall in Morrow, Georgia. Our acquisition of that concert recording made possible by the Walter and Emily Spivey Foundation. Anthony McGill, principal clarinet in the New York Philharmonic. He also teaches at the Juilliard School in New York City and the Curtis Institute in Philadelphia. And he's artistic director of Juilliard's Music Advancement Program, MAP, the MAP program, providing world-class musical education for young people in New York City, especially for young musicians from backgrounds underrepresented in classical music. One of the great musical personalities and educators of our time, clarinetist Anthony McGill. In a moment, George Gershwin jazzes us to sleep. 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
0: Sometimes knowing what you don't know is more important than knowing what you do know. Take, for example, teenage George Gershwin. He knew that he was good at writing catchy tunes, but harmony, filling out the chords and atmospheric structure around those tunes, that felt like a mystery to young George. So he took composition lessons every week for 5 years, and one of his exercises turned into the piece we're about to hear, his Lullaby for Strings. You can almost hear young George Gershwin working on his harmonies, even throwing in some jazzy twists along the way. The Zagreb Quartet gave this performance in their hometown of Zagreb, Croatia, The Lullaby for Strings by George Gershwin.

0: George Gershwin wrote that music as an exercise for a composition class he was taking in his late teens. His friends always enjoyed playing it privately. Gershwin didn't think he'd ever publish the piece or put it out in public, but string players insisted, and now it's out there. The Lullaby by George Gershwin. We heard it from a concert in the Big Hall of the Journalist Building in Zagreb, Croatia, a performance from the Zagreb Quartet. George Gershwin, yet another composer who left us way too soon. When he was 35 years old, he started to have the sensation of smelling burning rubber. Nobody knew what to make of it, least of all Gershwin himself. At age 38, he started to have blinding headaches. One evening, he suffered a blackout while performing. His friends noticed that Gershwin was having terrible mood swings as well. When he collapsed later that summer, it was too late. He was taken to a hospital, diagnosed with a brain tumor. George Gershwin was 38 years old when he passed away in 1937. That tender, bluesy lullaby of Gershwin's we just heard was written for string quartet. We often hear it performed with a string orchestra. Just ahead, we'll make the leap from string quartet to full orchestra. 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
0: Beethoven started to lose his hearing when he was 26 years old. That could be tough for anyone, but imagine what that must have been like for someone so young, so devoted to music. The first symptom was a high-pitched ringing in his ears, to the point where even having a normal conversation was difficult. Beethoven was the most famous composer to lose his hearing, but he's far from the only one. When Czech composer Bedřich Smetana was 50 years old, he had that same ringing in his ears on the way to losing his hearing. That piercing high E played on the violin, Smetana wrote that note into his autobiographical string quartet, a piece he called From My Life. Smetana wrote, "I permitted myself this little joke because it was so disastrous for me." The full piece begins with reflections on the energy and happiness of youth, looking for and finding love in life. And in the final movement, Smetana explores what he thought was a real breakthrough, expressing pride in his Czech nationality through music, but it's rudely interrupted by that piercing high note. In 1940, 56 years after Bedřich Smetana died, conductor George Sell turned Smetana's autobiographical string quartet into a piece for full orchestra. Let's hear it from a concert in Katowice, Poland. Andrzej Borjeko conducts the Polish National Radio Symphony Orchestra in George Sell's orchestration of From My Life by Bedřich Smetana.

When conductor George Sell heard Bedřich Smetana's autobiographical string quartet From My Life, he thought it deserved a bigger, richer symphonic treatment. The idea, thinking that you can improve on somebody else's autobiography, some kind of nerve, right? But as we just heard, it is pretty dang impressive. Sell pushed Smetana's memoir out of the salon onto the concert stage. The orchestral coloration and the immensity of the sound give a grand cinematic cast to the melodies. Not better, just different, and quite powerful, in my opinion. We heard George Sell's orchestration of From My Life by Smetana, with Andrzej Borejko conducting the Polish National Orchestra in concert in Katowice, Poland.

You know, most of the music we broadcast here on PT is from concert recordings, highlights from recent performances across the country, around the world. I love that. We get to hear the immediacy of today's classical music scene and that palpable electricity between the performers and the audience. That's really the origin of the name of this program, Performance Today. 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
1: 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I'm Marcia Ahrens, glad to be with you this afternoon. Performance Today continues on this HD1 channel, and then at 2, it's Tuxedo Junction, followed by Sound Opinions, and then another episode of Valley Sounds with guest host, The Envied. 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It's 1 o'clock.
0: Joseph Bologna wrote this piece in Paris in the 1770s, but he was born on the Caribbean island of Guadeloupe. The violinist playing this piece also now lives in Paris and also was born on the island of Guadeloupe. Violinist Romuald Grumbert-Barré says he's felt a close connection with the composer ever since discovering his music as a young teenager. From APM, American Public Media, this is Performance Today. I'm Valerie Kaler. On the way this hour, Romuald Grumbert-Barré plays the Violin Concerto No. 2 by Joseph Bologna, the Chevalier de Saint-Georges, in concert at the Color of Music Festival.
2: BBC News with Moira Alderson. President Trump has backed down on his plan for ships crossing the Strait of Hormuz to pay a 20% fee for U.S. protection. He said he'd decided instead to introduce trade deals by which Gulf countries would invest in the United States. Mr. Trump again maintained the strait was open to all vessels, but shipping data shows it slowed to a two-month low following days of tit-for-tat attacks between the U.S. and Iran. The latest report from Iran say Keshem Island in the Strait of Hormuz has been hit by U.S. projectiles. Barbara Platusha reports.
3: The dispute is about who controls the strait. Iran accuses the U.S. of interfering in its management of Hormuz, but controlling it means Tehran can also threaten the global economy. A military spokesman, Ibrahim Zofarari, issued this warning.
4: The armed forces of the Islamic Republic of Iran will respond forcefully to any disruption or insecurity caused by the aggressor, the U.S. military, to the passage of commercial vessels and oil tankers outside the route designated by Iran and without authorization from the armed forces.
3: For now, though, the U.S. is raising the stakes. It's set to reimpose its naval blockade on Iran and further squeeze the country's struggling economy.
2: The fossilized remains of a Tyrannosaurus rex have been sold at auction in New York for just over $50 million, a new record. The 67-million-year-old dinosaur, nicknamed Gus, is one of the biggest and most complete T-Rex specimens ever discovered. It was unearthed 5 years ago on a ranch in the U.S. state of South Dakota. Before the sale, paleontologists expressed concern that museums would be outbid by ultra-rich private collectors. Mexico has begun filing criminal complaints in the United States over the deaths of its citizens in U.S. immigration custody and during enforcement operations. 17 have died. With more details, here's Mimi Swaby.
5: Mexico's legal moves come after repeated failures through diplomatic channels. President Claudia Sheinbaum has frequently called for the rights of Mexican citizens in the U.S. to be respected and has sent letters to Washington criticizing the deaths. Last week, following the most recent killing, she said Mexico was intensifying its response, affirming that the government could not turn a blind eye any longer. 17 Mexican citizens have died since President Trump began his campaign against migrants, 14 in detention and 3 during immigration operations.
2: Cuba state media says the national electricity grid has collapsed, the third failure in 10 days. Some 10 million people have been left without power. Aging infrastructure and chronic fuel shortages have been exacerbated by a US blockade on oil shipments to the communist-ruled island since January. The chronic power blackouts have fueled rising social tensions with scattered pot-banging protests in Havana. BBC News. A slew of American banks have published results for the second quarter showing significant profits growth. Goldman Sachs saw its profits rise by 84% over the prior year, even as the conflict in Iran has caused global economic uncertainty. At JP Morgan Chase, profits struck a record. Bank of America's sales and trading revenue was up by more than a third. The Speaker of the Venezuelan National Assembly says the interim government will launch formal talks with some opposition members next month. Jorge Rodriguez said they'd taken the decision to try to strengthen democracy and because of last month's devastating earthquake. In June, the exiled opposition figure Dinora Figuera travelled to Caracas to hold talks with the interim government. British counter-terrorism police say the murder of the former government minister Anne Widdecombe at her home last week was a targeted attack. They say they've obtained an extended warrant to hold a 28-year-old British man for up to 7 days. The first semi-final of the Football World Cup kicks off in an hour's time, with the favourite France playing Spain in Dallas. It's a repeat of the semi-final of the European Championship 2 years ago, which was won by Spain. They now face a dynamic French strike force led by captain Kylian Mbappe. Pierre-Antoine Denis is in Nice.
6: Everyone is very, very, very excited about this match, but also very nervous. Why? Because Spain is sort of that team that France cannot seem to beat recently, 2024, 2025. But it has been a new French team coming in with new players into this World Cup. And France is indeed the favourites for the bookmakers, for the people. And here everyone is very, very confident. But it is the first time in this competition that France actually plays one of the heavyweights of world football. And that game against Spain will be a real test of where this French team is.
2: That's the latest world news from the BBC.
7: From APM, American Public Media, this is Performance Today, taking you to concerts around the world. I'm Valerie Kaler. Right now, a concerto by a fellow named Joseph Bologna, the Chevalier de Saint-Georges. We're about to hear a piece he wrote in Paris in the 1770s, played by a violinist of our time who feels a special connection to the composer. Joseph Bologna became the Chevalier de Saint-Georges when he was a grown-up in Paris, but he was born in 1745 on the Caribbean island of Guadeloupe. Romuald Grandbert Barré is a violinist, and he too now lives in Paris and was born on the island of Guadeloupe. He talked about this connection on stage in Charleston, South Carolina.
8: Actually, I went back to Guadeloupe for the first time playing Saint-Georges music when I was a teenager. He's been part of my life since then, and his music is wonderful, and you can tell he was a virtuoso, really.
7: Grandbert Barré says that virtuosity makes Bologna's music challenging, but also downright fun to play. Let's hear him soloing alongside the Color of Music Festival virtuosi and conductor Jean Montes, a concert during the Color of Music Festival in Charleston, South Carolina. This is the Violin Concerto in A Major by Joseph Bologna, Chevalier de Saint-Georges.

0: The Violin Concerto in A Major by Joseph Bologna, Chevalier de Saint-Georges, music he wrote in Paris in the 1770s. We heard it from a concert during the Color of Music Festival in Charleston, South Carolina. Romuald Grombert-Barré played solo violin, and conductor Jean Montez led the Color of Music Festival virtuosi. 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
0: Franz and Carl Doppler, two brothers, both exceptional flutists. They played with two of the best theater orchestras in Budapest until one day they thought, why not take this show on the road? They performed music they'd written together, and what a sight they were. Older, statelier Franz playing on the right, with his younger, more flamboyant brother Carl to the left, wielding a left-handed flute pointing in the opposite direction. I should probably point out that the flutes they were playing were a bit simpler than the ones we see today, fewer complicated mechanisms. Still, quite a sight to see them side by side playing duets. Bit of a lounge act, they were, but from true virtuosos. That said, their most popular repertoire was light music, performing operas and ballets all day and also composing a few themselves. They knew good music when they found it. So it's no wonder they co-opted some of the best-known music of the day for their own purposes. Fantasies, including popular Hungarian tunes, plus songs from Rossini's Barbara of Seville and Verdi's Rigoletto. Let's hear that Rigoletto fantasy by the Brothers Doppler, with flutists Brooke Ferguson and Rebecca Powell Garfield, and pianist Audrey Andrist.

Flute players, composers, showmen, brothers Franz and Karl Doppler. They co-wrote that fantasy based on themes from the opera Rigoletto by Giuseppe Verdi. That performance at St. Philip Presbyterian Church in Houston, Texas, featured a few members of ROCO, flutists Brooke Ferguson and Rebecca Powell Garfield, and pianist Audrey Andrist. Thanks to our pals at ROCO for sharing that concert recording with us. If you took a fancy to that fantasy and would like to spend some more time with it, you can. Our shows are archived for 30 days after broadcast as streaming audio on demand. Just browse through the episodes on the PT page at yourclassical.org. And while you're there, explore our Young Artists in Residence. 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But in the meantime, we've got years worth of wonderful memories from previous young artists. Conversations with Fred, performances from our Maud Moon Weyerhaeuser studio, and some gorgeous music videos. 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
0: The musical term scherzo dates back to the early 17th century. In Italian, scherzo means joke. Composers like Monteverdi originally used it in reference to lighthearted madrigals, sung works with lyrics that could actually be, you know, funny. A century later, Haydn appropriated the scherzo as a short animated movement in his string quartets. Later still, Beethoven made it into a grander form. And then there was Chopin. Chopin released the scherzo from the confines of other compositions, turned it into a work in its own right. His scherzi for piano are full-fledged, tumultuous pieces, no longer in the lighthearted vein of centuries before. He wrote four scherzos, all told. The one we're about to hear comes from 1837. Music writer Orrin Howard called the scherzo number 2 big and brawny, filled with magical harmonic coloration and huge pianistic flair. Howard adds, quote, "Chopin sets the final pages ablaze with an unbridled passion that is the antithesis of the pale Chopin, whose reputation is based on moon-drenched nocturnes and tender waltzes." Here's a demonstration from pianist Eva Polgar. She's playing the scherzo number 2 in B-flat minor by Frédéric Chopin.

The most popular of the four scherzi by Chopin. Muscular, dramatic, intensely passionate. Eva Polgár played the scherzo number 2 in B-flat minor by Frédéric Chopin. She gave that concert in the Marvin Cole Auditorium at Georgia State University's Perimeter College Clarkston campus in Clarkston, Georgia. Hungarian pianist Eva Polgár says she shares Zoltán Kodály's opinion about music education, namely that it should start 9 months before birth. She says that when you surround a child with classical music from the get-go, quote, they will breathe it in like oxygen for the rest of their life. Pianist Eva Polgár. I do hope you get a chance to check out all the musical goodies at yourclassical.org. 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
1: 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And thanks. I'm Marcia Ahrens, glad to be with you this afternoon. Coming up on this HD1 channel, it's Tuxedo Junction, then an hour of Sound Opinions. Thanks for spending part of your afternoon with us, and thanks for supporting this public radio station. It's 2 o'clock.
2: 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Oh,

0: Jazz Hall Radio and the Alabama Jazz Hall of Fame present Tuxedo Junction. For the next hour, we'll enjoy a sampling of the evolution of jazz, from the innovators to today's rising stars. Let's take a deep dive into America's native art form with your host, Alabama Jazz Hall of Fame inductee, Bart Grooms.
1: Yes, indeed. I'm so glad to have you here with me. I'm glad to be sharing this music with you and hoping that you will enjoy it at least almost as much as I do, perhaps even more. Who knows? We will have some new music from a group called Blue Moods doing an old tune of Miles Davis's, and the SF Jazz Collective will do a number of McCoy Tyner's from 2009. Dick Hyman will be featured with the Jazz at Lincoln Center Orchestra on a classic tune, and there'll be a feature from a guy who was born in Mobile, Alabama on the Daily Duke. Yep, Cootie Williams. And we'll have Abdullah Ibrahim and Chick Webb and so much more. We're going to begin today with pianist Mike Longo, who many probably still know best from his lengthy time with his dear friend Dizzy Gillespie. He worked with Dizzy over a period of many years. But the album that he made in 2013 is called Mike Longo Celebrates Oscar Peterson. So you may hear a few Peterson licks in this version of Fascinating Rhythm.

clarinetist composer Andy Biskin made an odd little album back in 2006, hard to believe it's 20 years ago already, called Trio Tragico. Actually, 2005 was when it was recorded, in which he had trumpeter Dave Ballou and bassist Drew Gress and nobody else. That was a tango number of his called Nightshade. And that was preceded by the first track in our show today, Fascinating Rhythm, from Mike Longo's trio from 2013. The great Coleman Hawkins was there at the beginning of jazz. His earliest recordings are in the mid-20s. He is really the progenitor of the tenor sax in jazz. There were people who played it prior to him, and he always acknowledged that. But the reality is nobody really did anything significant in jazz, and he did. Took him a while. He didn't do it all at once. But by 1949, when he recorded this version of Duke Ellington's Sophisticated Lady, well, he was pretty much untouchable.

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I'm as happy as a baby boy since I found my brand new choo-choo toy.

0: from 1998, vocalist Ernie Andrews and the classic tune from the 20s, Sweet Lorraine. Houston Person on tenor sax, Jimmy Ponder on guitar. Ernie Andrews, born in 1927, and we had him until 2022. He was 94 when he died. Long career in Los Angeles, especially. Before that, the great Coleman Hawkins from 1949 and Duke Ellington's tune, Sophisticated Lady.
1: Don't go away. The Junction rolls on in just a moment.
2: I'm Lisa Chang. I was lucky enough to have a cherry red Toyota Prius, which I loved that car, and then now a series of minivans, which probably just shows the progression of my life. 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
0: Welcome back to The Junction on 89.3 WLRH FM. The second track on this set will be from the SF Jazz Collective from their live album made in 2009, which celebrated the compositions of McCoy Tyner. We will hear drummer Eric Harlan's arrangement of Consensus, and the featured soloists are Rini Rosnes on piano and Dave Douglas on trumpet. We'll begin with new music from a group called Blue Moods. The album is called Directions and Expressions. It celebrates the compositions of Miles Davis. It's on the Positone label. This is a very fine sextet with Eli Howell trombone, Art Hirahara on piano, Diego Rivera on tenor sax, Boris Kozlov on bass, Ben Galise on vibes, and Vinny Sparazza on drums. The tune they're going to do is one of Miles Davis's early compositions, Boplicity, which he wrote back during the time of the No-Net, really when he was becoming a leader. This goes back to the late 40s.

0: Dick Hyman.
1: From 2016, the amazing, marvelous Dick Hyman, a guy who's a walking encyclopedia of jazz piano, heard there on the standard All of Me with the Jazz at Lincoln Center Orchestra. The album's called Handful of Keys. Benny Carter wrote that arrangement of All of Me, and it has worn well. The other soloist was trombonist Chris Crenshaw, who is a marvelous player. Before that, the SF Jazz Collective from 2009 and McCoy Tyner's tune Consensus. We began the set with new music from the album Directions and Expressions by the group Blue Moods, Miles Davis's tune Boplicity. On the Daily Duke today, a feature for a guy who is one of the most famous Ellingtonians with an Alabama connection. Melvin Williams was born in Mobile. Of course, we will always know him as Cootie Williams. And Duke wrote two or three features for him, including this one from 1963, Tootie for Cootie. Of course, you hear him as the main soloist, Duke, at the piano. This is the band recorded live in Paris.

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1: 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This week's Reelin' in the Ears, I'll feature World Listening Day, tunes about listening. 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
2: Having just listened to Duke Ellington, this is a guy who was, in some ways, at least briefly, a protege of his, South Africa's Abdullah Ibrahim, who's still with us in his 90s now, pianist, composer, band leader. This is one of his signature compositions, The Wedding, recorded by his septet called Ikaya in 1985. Hard to believe this is over 40 years ago. The soloist is Carlos Ward, the great player from Panama on alto sax. If you listen to some of the ensemble's textures, you can hear, oh, you know, Duke might have done that.

Drummer Chick Webb's orchestra from 1934 and a tune by the trumpeter Mario Bausa called Lona. Mario Bausa, one of the great Cuban musicians who played jazz beginning in the 30s and up through the 90s. He had a long career. The arrangement was by alto sax man Edgar Sampson, and you heard piano from Joe Steele, and the melody was played by Bausa on trumpet. Before that, The Wedding by Abdullah Ibrahim from 1985. We'll end with something from 1958 from an album called Ray Charles Presents David Fathead Newman. This is the band of Ray Charles. And of course, he's at the piano. But this album was made to feature his tenor sax man, who also, of course, played alto sax, David Newman, whose nickname was Fathead, and that's the name of this tune. In addition to those two guys, you hear from Marcus Belgrave on trumpet and some baritone sax from Hank Crawford. We think of Hank Crawford primarily as an alto sax player, but in the early days of the Charles Band, he was heard on baritone. We'll go out swinging. Glad to be with you. I'm Bart Grooms.

0: Tuxedo Junction is a production of the Alabama Jazz Hall of Fame. We look forward to seeing you back at the Junction.
1: 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And thank you. I'm Marcia Ahrens, glad to be with you this afternoon. Coming up on this HD1 channel, Sound Opinions, then one of our locally produced programs, Valley Sounds. 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

0: 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I'm Jim DeRogatis.
1: And I'm Greg Kot. The title of the Feelies' debut album tells you almost everything you need to know about the band's sound.
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3: BBC News with Moira Alderson. President Trump has dropped his plan for ships crossing the Strait of Hormuz to pay a 20% fee for US protection. He said he'd decided instead to introduce trade deals by which Gulf countries would invest in the United States. Mr. Trump again maintained the strait was open to all vessels, but shipping data shows it slowed to a two-month low, Barbara Platusha reports.
4: Iran accuses the U.S. of interfering in its management of Hormuz, but controlling it means Tehran can also threaten the global economy. A military spokesman, Ibrahim Zofaghari, issued this warning.
5: The armed forces of the Islamic Republic of Iran will respond forcefully to any disruption or insecurity caused by the aggressor, the U.S. military, to the passage of commercial vessels and oil tankers outside the route designated by Iran and without authorization from the armed forces.
4: For now, though, the U.S. is raising the stakes. It's set to reimpose its naval blockade on Iran and further squeeze the country's struggling economy.
3: Spain have a 1-0 lead over France at halftime in the first semi-final of the Football World Cup. The goal came from the penalty spot after a reckless kick by a French defender. The Spanish striker Mikel Oyarzabal converted with aplomb. There have been chances at either end, the best of them falling to Spain. The fossilised remains of a Tyrannosaurus rex have been sold at auction in New York for just over $50 million, a new record. The 67-million-year-old dinosaur is one of the biggest and most complete ever discovered, Esme Stallard reports.
6: It was initially valued at $30 million, but Gus, as the T-Rex has been affectionately named, went for much more after a bidding battle that lasted over 10 minutes. Cassandra Hatton, worldwide head of natural history at Sotheby's, said the price reflected the time to excavate and reconstruct the specimen and its quality. Standing at 12.5 feet tall and with more than 60% of the bones recovered, it is one of the most complete specimens of its kind. We are unlikely to find out the identity of the buyer immediately. Time will tell if the dinosaur is coming to a museum near you.
3: Mexico has begun filing criminal complaints in the United States over the deaths of its citizens in U.S. immigration custody and during enforcement operations. 17 people have died. Mimi Swaby has this report.
7: Mexico's legal moves come after repeated failures through diplomatic channels. President Claudia Sheinbaum has frequently called for the rights of Mexican citizens in the U.S. to be respected and has sent letters to Washington criticizing the deaths. Last week, following the most recent killing, she said Mexico was intensifying its response, affirming that the government could not turn a blind eye any longer. 17 Mexican citizens have died since President Trump began his campaign against migrants, 14 in detention and 3 during immigration operations.
3: Mimi Swaby reporting. BBC News. Cuba's state media says the national electricity grid has collapsed, the third failure in 10 days. Some 10 million people have been left without power. Our Cuba correspondent Will Grant brings us this report.
8: This latest nationwide blackout is the third in a little over a week, prompting deep fears in Cuba that the island's decrepit electrical system is at the point of near total collapse. Rolling blackouts have lasted for several days at a time in many places, and homes across Cuba rarely get more than just a few hours of power a day in recent months. The worsening situation comes as Washington's near-total fuel blockade on Cuba has now been in place for more than 7 months. Since the US closed the supply of oil from socialist ally Venezuela in January, only occasional crude shipments have arrived in Cuban ports, as well as some fuel distribution direct to the private sector.
3: The Speaker of the Venezuelan National Assembly says the interim government will launch formal talks with some opposition members next month. Jorge Rodriguez said they'd taken the decision to try to strengthen democracy and because of last month's devastating earthquake. In June, the exiled opposition figure, Dinora Figuera, travelled to Caracas to hold talks with the interim government. Reports from Pakistan-administered Kashmir say at least 9 people have been killed in separate clashes between security forces and supporters of a banned group. A regional official said security forces responded in self-defence after protesters attacked troops in two places. The management of the Russian rock band Three Days of Rain says its lead singer has been admitted to hospital and is receiving treatment after he spoke out on stage against the war in Ukraine. Gleb Vikturov is reported to have criticised the phrase special military operation and complained that guys he grew up with were being killed. The management apologised, calling the remarks pure delusion. They said lax security had allowed strangers to take advantage of the singer's previous addiction and slip him illegal substances. BBC News.
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1: 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This week, a classic album dissection of the Feelies' Crazy Rhythms. Let's get into it.
0: You know, Greg, the Feelies have always occupied a fascinating place in rock history. They were never, and they still aren't, household names. But that 1980 debut, Crazy Rhythms, made them heroes among critics and the entire indie rock underground of the 80s, and it earned them a devoted cult following. And that record became a blueprint for the 1980s indie rock bands that followed, and then they put out a second one, every bit as good, The Good Earth. We are doing, for the first time in Sound Opinions history, back-to-back classic album dissections, because a band we love that everybody who ever has listened to this show should know, right, deserves, after 50 years, after half a century, they deserve the attention, no?
1: No, absolutely right. You know, to me, they were like one of those amazing discoveries of that era, and there was a ton of them during that period of time. We're going to talk a little bit about that. They've always been somewhat mysterious, though, you know?
0: Oh, yes.
1: Seen and not seen, heard but not heard, you know? A lot of positive news about this band, but they didn't tour all that much, you know, and kind of a split personality. On stage, these guys were on fire. They're running around, jumping around like they've just been, you know, the last day of school, you know, and suddenly we're free for the summer.
0: Plus,
1: you know?
0: They just drank a pot of coffee.
1: And then you talk to the guys, and they're kind of, you know, circumspect. They're thoughtful, but not verbose in any way. They don't brag about themselves. They're very modest people. Like, if you ran into them at the grocery store, you might get a couple of words out of them. So Bill Million and Glenn Mercer, they're not alike in every way, but they share that sensibility of modesty, which is unbecoming of a rock star, right? But the understatement is also one of their strengths. And, you know, if you're expecting these larger-than-life rock stars, that's not what you're going to get with the Feelies.
0: Well, I think that's a major part of their influence. And over these two episodes, we will talk about that. Because you look at them and you say, if those guys can do it, I can, right? Which is the great punk rock thing. You know, this is the era where everybody creates, Patti Smith said, and that can be if you are a suburban nerd as well as if you are a Robert Plant type. I was a urban nerd in Jersey City and Hoboken when I first heard the Feelies. So Crazy Rhythms came out in 1980. You know, Andrew Gill, our producer, said, you know, talk a little bit, both of you, about when you first heard them. So I grew up in Jersey City and Hoboken.
1: Right.
0: They are based in Haledon, which is this leafy suburb of Paterson, New Jersey. Where's Paterson? Paterson's outside of Clifton. Where's Clifton? Kind of Newark would be the next biggest city. Anyway, you take the George Washington Bridge, which dumps you from Upper Manhattan into Fort Lee, and you keep going through the hills and dales. Very much not Jersey City. Haledon, right? And I was playing with a couple of older guys who were beatniks, proudly. They professed to be beatniks in 82, 83, smoked a lot of pot, knew every Patti Smith lyric inside out and upside down, quoted Ginsberg and Burroughs, and, you know, played me. They were in a band called the Suburban Pygmies, and I joined on drums, and they played me this record. And life was never the same. It was much like when my buddy Don Jackson played me Wire that same year, Pink Flag. I'm like, I don't know of any other album that sounds this way. The way it starts so quietly with the percussion echoing and then becomes frantic and insane. And wait a minute, these guys are from here now and they're still kind of going? Crazy Rhythms had come out in 1980. It did not set the world on fire. They played for a few more years, and then they kind of went on hiatus. That's when I discovered them.
1: And I envy the fact that you were able to see them in those early days, when they were basically confined to playing the East Coast, and certainly Jersey was their home base.
0: Well, not only, you know, the best quote ever about why they love playing Maxwell's in Hoboken and a place called the Peanut Gallery in Haledon is they said when they drove through the Lincoln Tunnel to get into Manhattan, they would get a headache.
1: That is such a Feelies thing to say. I mean, so for me, in Chicago at the time, I read about them before I heard them. The Village Voice was all over it.
0: Oh, yeah.
1: You know, they were just like, this is the best new band in New York City. And I go, whoa, that's a big claim.
0: No, the way when Nirvana debuted, you know, and this is the next rock band that matters, the
1: and
0: Voice
1: I,
0: proclaimed.
1: Based on the hype, you know, from music writers that I respected, I went out and got Crazy Rhythms. I go, this is incredible. They did remind me a lot of the Velvets, especially that third Velvets album, that sort of overdrive, Live 69, that sort of hypnotic, trance-like, rhythmic approach, but also frantic and nerdy. A little bit of a Talking Heads, David Byrne kind of, like we're outsider misfits trying to figure out, looking out into the world and seeing it from a different perspective than I certainly had at that time. So they were a quirky band. They did not play in Chicago, I believe, until 6 years after that debut album came out.
0: With The Good Earth.
1: Yes.
0: Yeah.
1: I mean, I remember seeing them distinctly at the West End in 1986, which was kind of the club where all the cool bands played. The Minutemen played there. Husker Du played there. The Replacements played there.
0: Yeah.
1: And then we got the Feelies in 86. But up until then, they were just this incredible rumor. And like, wow, I can't wait to see this band.
0: But they have just celebrated their 50th anniversary as a band by playing all of Crazy Rhythms on one night and all of The Good Earth on the next, mid-May, two shows in Jersey City. And we thought that would be a great opportunity to do a classic album dissection of both albums. This week, Crazy Rhythms. Next week, The Good Earth. And I grew up with Bill Million and Glenn Mercer. I have always been in awe of them, and they have tolerated my many attempts. You know, I mean, Craig, when I first did my first fanzine interview, I didn't know what I was doing.
1: Yeah.
0: I was like, remember the great Chris Farley skits where he interviewed Paul McCartney? What's it like to be a genius? That's me. That's me at 17 and 18, sneaking into shows, underage, talking to the Feelies back then. I don't know if I've gotten any better, but we will find out. We zoomed in with Bill and Glenn. You know, Million and Mercer are stage names, but I know the real names.
1: Yeah.
0: I've been sworn under penalty of death never to reveal them. We started with what seemed like a simple question about the anniversary.

0: some bands make a big deal out of anniversaries. So are you guys buying into all of that?
1: Well, it would be 50 years. So, yeah, we're buying it.
2: Okay. Glenn had
0: congratulations on 50 years. That's
2: no, it's
0: amazing.
2: True. Well, Glenn had emailed. We don't think about the past all that much, and you guys never have. It has been a perpetual forward motion. But let's start with 50 years ago. You know, do I have this right, Glenn? You were playing with Feely's veteran percussionist Dave Weckerman when Bill decided to check out what you were doing, and that's how the Feelies. Is that roughly how the Feelies came together?
1: No.
2: Okay.
1: That's not true at all. Actually, Bill did check out a band I was playing in, primarily for the reason to hear "I Want to Be Your Dog."
2: Mm-hmm.
1: His band was doing that song. We were doing that song, and the fact that two bands in one small town were doing Stooges songs—that was pretty remarkable. So, yeah, he did come to check us out, but it was really probably at least a year after that when Dave and I were in a cover band. And toward the end of that, we started to introduce original songs. And then the bass player left, so Bill joined that band on bass. And then the singer left, so it was just Bill and me and Dave. So we just kind of started as a jam, social kind of thing. And then Bill suggested that he switch to guitar. And we looked for a bass player and then looked for a singer and weren't very successful at finding anybody to sing. So it's kind of like by default, I guess. I think Dave said, well, you sang background in the last band. Why don't you give it a shot? Actually, that was the parting words of the singer when he quit. He's like, oh, Glenn can sing. You don't need me. And he walked out.
2: This is 1976 in Haledon.
1: This would have been 75, probably.
2: Oh, okay. All right.
0: Well, it's interesting to me, the Stooges, you bonded on a Stooges song, but also, and I think, Glenn, you may have told me this story at one point, or maybe it was Bill when I talked to you the last time, but the way you got together initially was another pair of bands that were kind of, you know, you had to know, right? The New York Dolls. I think there was a New York Dolls set with Jonathan Richman opening. And it was like two sides of this underground music that you were both loving. And you gravitated towards what you saw with Jonathan Richman, right? Is that how it went?
1: Well, Bill could give his impression as well, but there was a show on New Year's Eve that had the Modern Lovers opening for the New York Dolls. And that just totally, like, blew my mind, as well as everyone else who was there. But I think the guys in television were at the show. But, yeah, it was very sort of a moment in time where it was like the passing of the torch between the glam rock and the punk rock. You know, a lot of area in between that blended together. But that in particular seemed like a very, very clear distinction. Jonathan came out, you know, in a sweater, and
0: yeah,
1: he didn't play guitar, he just sang.
0: Uh-huh. Well, sort of the button-down look versus glam, and you guys, people would always remark on the fact that you guys just looked like you'd walked off the street. You were just regular guys wearing shirts and, you know, like a person you would meet on, you know, in Greenwich Village or whatever.
2: Well, they look like they walked out of the library.
0: Regular guys, yeah. Right? And Jonathan Richman obviously had that regular guy look versus, you know, the Dolls glammed up wearing women's clothing and things like that. So obviously that appealed to you.
1: I mean, that was, for the Feelies, that was probably the genesis of it. And I think we also saw the humor in it as well. I mean, we both Glenn and I bought these really old, like, amplifiers that look like something a wedding band might use in the 1950s. But we kind of set them up where the sound kind of belied like what they look like. So if you were to just walk into a room and see these amplifiers, you would think, oh, this is just a really quiet sort of wedding band type sound that you're getting, and it's just complete opposite. So yeah. There's also the humor element in it for us, I think.

0: Phil, the name came from you, right? Aldous Huxley, Brave New World. Going to the Feelies this evening, Henry? There's a scene in there. The Feelies apparently were an entertainment experience that was tactile, like a movie you could feel. Is that right?
1: Yeah, you had the sensibilities of when you went to the cinema to actually feel what you're looking at emotionally. You know, I have to say, like, it wasn't really with any great thought, you know, involved or behind it. It was just we needed a name, and that kind of popped into my head one night, and ran it by everybody else, and kind of stuck.
0: For 50 years.
2: There was a band actually prior to us with that name, put out records, unbeknownst to us.
1: It may be in the Northwest, Upper Northwest.
3: Okay. Yeah, you're right. I just heard that band the other day at some station I was listening to. They did a cover of Louie Louie. And I think it might have been like 63 or 64. They were one of those Pacific Northwest bands. They were all covering Louie Louie at the time. But not bad. They were, you know, they didn't sound anything like the Feelies, but they definitely were kind of coming from the same sensibility. You mentioned the guitar, you know, the small amps, and you were going to do this other thing with, you know, cutting against what people perceived and what you actually sounded like. But the weave that you guys had as guitarists, was that there from the start? It wasn't a traditional lead rhythm kind of vibe. It didn't seem like there was more of a interaction between the two instruments. Was that something that was there from the start?
1: Well, I think, you know, it kind of grew out of the music that we listened to. I mean, we're, you know, we loved the Velvet Underground and the guitar sounds that they got between Lou and Sterling, the Stones, the Beatles.
2: MC5.
1: The MC5, yeah, definitely the MC5. And it was that sort of weaving. And I mean, it developed. It's not something that happened right from the start, but it did develop, you know, over the years, and still kind of developing to some extent.
3: And what about the percussion? Because I think it's kind of like the Robert Johnson goes to the crossroads and discovers, you know, this magic thing. Well, the Feelies told their drummer to play a certain way. No cymbals.
1: No, we actually did go down to the crossroads.
3: And that's what happened. You discovered how you wanted the drums to sound. I'm just curious about that, because it seemed like you guys had a very clear idea in your head before you even recorded that, you know, this is the way things are going to sound.
1: Well, I think Glenn might be able to speak to this as well, but I mean, at one point, we were both playing, I think, and Glenn, correct me if I'm wrong, I think it was like Fender guitars, maybe Fender Stratocasters early on. And I mean, you've probably heard this story before, but we just found that with traditional kind of rock drumming, where you're riding on the cymbals a lot, between the two Fenders and the cymbal rides, it kind of canceled out what we were trying to do on the guitar. Or with the guitars, and like you said, like with the weaving. But ultimately, we started taking away the cymbal parts, and to kind of maintain an equivalent like dynamic throughout a piece of music, we started adding percussion, and it kind of just it grew from there.
2: I actually was in a band. We did a cover band. We did Santana songs, among others. But we had a percussion break. And I remember the audience would always go crazy when we went into the percussion break. So, you know, it was a time in music when percussion just really sort of to come forward. And that was a time when we were really getting inspired by a lot of bands. So it was a little bit thoughtful, but a little bit just organically developing. A lot of it's like conceptual, but it's not thought out. It's like in retrospect, you see the concept emerge, but it's not like we have that initially as an impetus to do it.

0: Glenn, it's more than just percussion. There's this unique Feely's rhythm that it owes a little bit to Bo Diddley, and Mo Tucker certainly was doing a lot of it with the Velvet Underground, especially by the time you get to the third album and 1969 Live. And I remember Stanley Demesky, your longest running drummer, telling me he had been playing in 50s cover bands. And so it made sense to him with all the Bo Diddley when he joined the Feelies, you know, to be riding on the floor tom instead of the hi-hat or the cymbal, ride cymbal. But there's more to that, too. The backbeat doesn't quite land where we think it's going to land. It's not 2-4. There's a little swing to it.
1: Well, I think all the bands we mentioned as being a big influence were rhythmically, you know, The Who, like all those bands, the Stones, the Beatles, they're all sort of at the basis is the rhythm.
0: And Bill, your guitar is integral to that. Stanley has always said in interviews, he's following you. Everybody's following you, the rhythm guitar.
2: Well, I kind of always looked at it as, I mean, typically, and you know, because you play drums, I mean, it's the drummer and the bass player lock in. And that's, you know, that's just start of things.
1: Plus, when I'm not playing lead, I'm playing rhythm. So it's we're all playing rhythm.
0: It's all on the crazy rhythms. Yes.

0: When we return, we continue our chat with Bill Million and Glenn Mercer and go in depth on the creation of Crazy Rhythms. That's in a minute on Sound Opinions.
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0: Welcome back to Sound Opinions. I'm Jim DeRogatis. My partner is Greg Kot, two of the biggest Feelies fans in the world. This week, Greg, you and I are talking to Bill Million and Glenn Mercer of the Feelies. Crazy Rhythms is just a mad scientist's laboratory. That's how I always think about it. You know that Brian Eno track, Energy Fools the Magician? You know, that's the Feelies in a nutshell, using the recording studio to take you somewhere else. Bill and Glenn earlier explained how they found that distinctive sound, how they built it up. Now here is that sound in action. One of the first and best opportunities we ever had as Sound Opinions traveling on the road doing some live shows came in 2008 when we went out to their home base of Maxwell's in Hoboken, New Jersey, interviewed them, and had them perform some songs for us, our earliest days on public radio. Here is the title track of Crazy Rhythms, recorded live for Sound Opinions in 2008.

0: That was the Feelies performing Crazy Rhythms, recorded live in Hoboken, Jim's old stomping grounds, for a Sound Opinions episode 138 in 2008. I will never forget being there for that show.
1: Yes.
0: It seemed like a who's who of your life was in that audience, and it was an amazing feeling to be in that room.
2: I so regret.
0: A rare Feelies show, yeah, and we got to tape it and interview them. It was really terrific.
2: I regret not being there for the 50th anniversary, you know?
0: Next up, we got Bill Million and Glenn Mercer taking us inside the making of the album, from writing songs to happy accidents in the studio.
2: The many times we've talked, though, I've never really come to a clear understanding, Glenn, Bill, about how you two write. And I particularly wanted to ask about the writing of Raised Eyebrows. Because to me, I mean, that opened my eyes to drums in a way. You know, the drums are kind of like the melodic instrument until the song opens up at the end and you come in with that great lead, Glenn. But like the drums are picking out a melody. Was that there from the beginning of you writing the song, or how did you two write that song, and how do you write in general?
3: Well, that song was a little bit different in that it was, like I said before about the concept, that was sort of the beginning of the song, was the concept, which was like the rhythm guitar would play the same thing throughout, and that, but everything around it would change, starting with very sparse and ending with big, full sound. So that was the concept, and then we knew how many verses it would have. And we just really worked it out, not only at rehearsal, but even during the recording. I remember it took quite a bit of time to get Anton's drums to really have the effect that we were going for.
2: That's Anton Fear. We should introduce Anton. Anton steps in on drums before the recording of Crazy Rhythms.
4: Yeah, and I think just to add to what Glenn was saying, another piece of it kind of going into the idea was to kind of come right up to the edge of having a sound that was almost like falling apart. So like the three first verses in the song kind of come right up to that cusp of it's maybe a little bit out of control until the last verse kind of kicks in.

0: So the recording of Crazy Rhythms, Mark Abel, and correct me again if I'm wrong, Mark Abel was a sound man at CBGB, and you guys are working with him. There's a great, you know, my endless file of Feelies clips from back in the day. I have a piece from New York Rocker by Greg McLean, who, you know, is better known as Glenn Morrow. And he got a quote from Mark Abel. They are the most obstinate people I've ever met. They had real set ideas about what they wanted. The record was the culmination of 4 years of fantasizing about how they were going to record those songs.
1: Yeah, I don't know if I agree with that. I mean, because I think a lot of it, I mean, they were being constantly developed. Right up to the point where we were at Vanguard Studios recording the album. We were discovering sounds during the recording. And, you know, I think if we came upon something that we really liked, we kept it. So from my perspective, I don't think it was like the culmination of 4 years. I mean, if you take any of those songs, go back previously, 4 years didn't sound anything like how they ended up on Crazy Rhythms. As far as the obstinate piece, I guess, you know, ultimately when we heard something that we really liked, we kind of stuck to our guns about it.
2: Yeah, I think Mark was upset because he made a few suggestions that we didn't accept.
1: Yeah, that's true.
2: Like small things. I think he had a Fender Rhodes piano that had a stereo tremolo. So he actually went through a lot of trouble to get this thing to the studio. He wanted to put the guitars through it. And we tried it and said, yeah, it's a cool sound, interesting, but it doesn't fit. So it was like, you know, he thought the idea of a producer or a co-producer would be to suggest things that the band would think were great and accept. And that didn't happen, so I think he got a little bit upset.
3: Well, did you feel like, was it a difficult record to make? Did you feel like you had the arrangements worked out pretty well before you went into the studio? Because there's an incredible amount of percussion instruments on this particular record.
2: Well, some were, yeah, a lot of them were worked out, but a lot of them weren't because, for instance, in the song Crazy Rhythms, that lengthy middle section, that wasn't written that way. The idea was that I would, we were going to leave a space and I would give a count everybody back into the song, but nobody could hear me. So Anton missed the cue to come back to the song and he just kept playing. Now, ordinarily, the engineer would say, well, we'll just edit the section out. But the engineer wasn't very helpful. He wasn't really into punk rock. So he didn't make any suggestion as far as what we could do. So basically, just to salvage it, we thought, well, let's fill up the space with percussion. And it sort of became a trademark in a way.
0: A happy accident.

0: Yeah, we had a lot of happy accidents during that recording. The room itself was really, really large, and the ceilings were really high. I think it was probably designed more for orchestras, if that gives you an idea of the scope. But they also had all these like little hallways that were off the main room, that actually probably weren't even part of the studio per se. And we made a lot of use of those. We liked the natural reverb, the hard floors. So a lot of that, to Glenn's point, yeah, we did have things kind of planned out, some things planned out going in, but other things were discovering new sounds that, the studio allowed us to discover. And, as well as like just twisting knobs and hearing something for the first time and just saying, yeah, we like that. Let's keep it.
1: Yeah, I think the idea was sort of like all the things we had heard and read about George Martin and the Beatles when they made their records. They would just have that kind of an atmosphere, like, oh, what does this do? Or how can we change that? You know, using the studio as a tool to change the sound, manipulate the sound. Eno, again, was a big inspiration. Changing tape speeds, I mean, we did stuff like that.
2: I read another quote by Dave Weckerman, the immortal Dave Weckerman, who said, I mean, he knew you, obviously, Glenn. He played with you. You guys are, to meet, to talk to hang out with. You're quiet, you're demure fellows. And then on stage, it would become as if you were possessed. Weckerman said that he'd never seen anybody besides Pete Townshend jump the way you would, Glenn. And Bill, you'd be pogo. I mean, you guys became something else on stage.
0: Well, Steve found he made a comment one time that he had to leave the room because he thought we were going to explode on the stage.
2: Steve Fallon, the owner of Maxwell's, the Feelies, home away from home.
1: Well, in a way, it's like when Townshend smashed his guitar, it was like a big act, but then he soon regretted it because it became, or Hendrix. So it's kind of like that with us. We wanted to stand out. It was very competitive back then, a lot of bands. So we sort of made it into a bit of a show, and then it felt like a trap. So I think that's why we sort of took a break in a way and came back with something more laid back. Just felt we took it as far as we could, and up tempo. There's only so many songs you could write before they start to sound alike if you keep using that same tempo.
3: 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That's in a minute on Sound Opinions.
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3: Welcome back to Sound Opinions. I'm Greg Kot. He's Jim DeRogatis. Earlier, we heard Bill Million and Glenn Mercer explain how they built the band's unique sound. Now let's take a closer listen. Jim, Where do you want to start?
2: Well, Greg, we're each going to highlight a song, and to me, it all begins with the song Fa Se La from Crazy Rhythms. Before it appeared on that album, it was the Feelies' first single, released in 1979, same lineup, alternate recording. I have the 45. I bet you're jealous. Yeah. And released on Rough Trade, our friend Jeff Travis, right? I guess Stiff had more money, and they recorded the album on Stiff. I think the Feelies belong on Rough Trade. They're like that whole aesthetic for the last half century. What I love about this song, 2 minutes and 2 seconds long on the album version, it is just furious, and the rhythm, it just takes you away. It is a classic example of that syncopated Feelies rhythm, which, as we said, Bo Diddley to Velvet Underground to Feelies. We could go back further to Africa. We could go forward to a million bands since. Mm-hmm. But that crazy way of turning around the rhythm and playing on the floor tom, right? And I was writing about this for a project that may or may never get published and trying to figure out after all these years, knowing it like the back of my hand, what is this song about? Get a message out to Marianne. Everything's all right.
3: Yeah.
2: Get a message out to Mom and Dad. Everything's all right. And then those choruses, fa, fa, fa, fa, fa, say la.
3: Yeah.
2: Then it gets sinister. You know, a little bit of like watching the horror movie at the drive-in in Hailden.
3: Right.
2: I don't think there was a drive-in, but there should have been. Break the silence with the screaming head. Break the scream with the silent void, right? Mm-hmm. And that's the entirety of the lyrics.
3: Mm-hmm.
2: I was always thinking, fa, say la, is like the Italian, c'est la fée, which is everything's going to be all right. We will make it, right? And I mean, to me, that's what it was.
3: Mm-hmm.
2: I was a screwed up 18-year-old lonely kid, you know, and the Feelies made me feel I can do it, right? One of them, who shall remain nameless, maybe we talked to both of them today, right? Finally told me, no, it was just a bit of nonsense. It came from The Sound of Music.
3: Mm-hmm.
2: Doe, a deer, a female deer.
3: That's all we were playing with, Jim.
2: And actually, he gave me crap at that point, the unnamed musician, saying, 40 years and you're asking us this now? Anyway, here is Fa Se La.
8: And the best you got from Marianne.

0: That's great. I don't want to work the rest of the day now. I just want to keep jumping up and down in place to Fa Sei La.
1: Well, the whole album's there's no skip cuts on that on the album. I will say that right up front. You know, I do want to, because I wanted to play one of the originals, but I figured you got that covered with your selection. I think an aspect of the Feelies that we need to address is their amazing taste in covers.
0: Yes.
1: And how they were approaching. And, you know, one of the dirty secrets of that whole New York, Jersey scene of the late 70s, early 80s was that a lot of those bands and artists loved 60s music.
0: Oh, yeah.
1: You know, Patti Smith, Tom Verlaine.
0: Television, covering television, Fire Engine by the 13th Floor Elevators.
1: They were fans of that stuff, and they were updating it, bringing it forward in fresh ways. And
0: well, I think what they were trying to say, Greg, mm-hmm. is, you know, your Yes, your Led Zeppelin, your James Taylor, all these things that turned rock in the wrong direction.
1: Yeah.
0: Here were these heroes from another era that inspired us, and we're going to pay tribute and take that forward.
1: So on Crazy Rhythms, they land with Everybody's Got Something to Hide Except Me and My Monkey. You know,
0: yeah.
1: one of Lennon's great contributions to the White Album.
0: You know, not in the top 50 Beatles covers.
1: The White Album is kind of up and down, but I love that song.
0: Yes.
1: And I think they do an amazing job. It's in Feelies fashion, in keeping with the aesthetic of the band, of Crazy Rhythms, and really only that album, that frantic pace.
0: Yes.
1: One guitar, then another, one clean, one noisy, and they're kind of like coming in this incredibly well thought out but rock and roll sense on this track. You know, you got that Ad Neunel voice, you know,
0: yeah.
1: It's kind of, Lennon didn't sound like that. I mean, this guy's singing at the top of his, you know, range. They sort of flatten the melody. So a Beatles fanatic is going, wait a minute, that roll sense on this track. You know, you got that Ad Neunel voice. You know, it's kind of, Lennon didn't sound like that. I mean, this guy's singing at the top of his, you know, range. They sort of flatten the melody. So a Beatles fanatic is going, wait a minute, they're ruining the song. But it's all about forward motion, that drive.

0: that he plays that fast 32nd note role on it's just like, who carries a piece of metal to a show?
1: If those guys did drugs, they would be on cocaine or something, but it's caffeinated to the max. Like,
0: yes.
1: This is black coffee of the strongest sort in a rock and roll band. You know, and their covers were great. I mean, throughout their career, Neil Young, they did Barstool Blues, Sedan Delivery. They did, the Beatles, She Said, She Said. They did Dylan's 7 Days.
0: The Velvet Underground.
1: Patti Smith, Dancing Barefoot, Paint It Black by
0: Brian
1: the Stones,
0: Eno,
1: Some Kind of Love by the Velvets. And let's not forget the Demi appearance, where they do Bowie's Fame and the Monkees' I'm a Believer as part of this cover band thing that they were doing at the high school
0: prom.
1: The high school reunion. So here's the Feelies going back to go forward with Everybody's Got Something to Hide Except Me and My Monkey, their cover of the Beatles on Crazy Rhythms.

0: The Feelies covering the Beatles. You know, they had all of these offshoot bands, Greg. Dr. Robert was devoted to psychedelic Beatles. And they would just, every once in a while, and always on holiday weekends, Labor Day, Memorial Day, July 4th weekend. That's when they liked to play.
1: Yeah.
0: So it was always an event. Sometimes they'd be Dr. Robert and play all these. Sometimes they'd be Foggy Notion and play nothing but Velvet songs. And, man, that was always wonderful. Mm-hmm. And it taught me, I said earlier that they taught me how to be a writer in the sense I learned how to interview and think about music with them, but they also taught me how to be a fan because they would do something like cover Phil Manzanera's solo track, you know, and it was like, oh, I need that album. Yeah. I need, you know, what that's cool. And that would lead you to 10 other things.
1: Right.
0: They were a walking rock encyclopedia. They have paid that forward. I remember having a fantastic conversation early on in Stereolab's earliest days when they were starting out and just making their mark in the 90s with Martin Gain, the songwriter and leader of that band, with Letitia Sadier. He found out I was from New Jersey, and I said, man, this Motorique thing, oh, you must be a drummer. Yeah, I'm a drummer. Mm-hmm. You know, you ever hear the Feelies? Oh, Martin, have I heard the feel? Yeah. We talked for like half an hour, 45 minutes. Mm-hmm. I mean, the tape recorder goes off, right? Because I need to get them on their current doings. Mm-hmm. But we were just two kids, fans, geeking out about the Feelies.
1: Right.
0: You think about the way they approached rhythm. In part, it was that krautrock, German, Motorique rhythm of Neu. But there also was that weird syncopated backbeat undertow feel of the Feelies, and he was a huge fan. And you can hear it in what I think stands as their Sister Ray epic, Jenny on the O-Line.

0: tell me that Stereolab doesn't sound like the Feelies there, playing Jenny on the line. Early brilliance, 1993, transient random noise burst with announcements.
1: They've got that hypnotic, you know, you could drive all night with that as they're playing in your head, right? They got that Feelies thing down. You know, the Feelies have been credited with influencing so many bands. I mean, you know, people have made the case that Weezer, their debut album with the blue cover, mm-hmm. you know, mimicking Crazy Rhythms, that album cover. And there's definitely some Rivers Cuomo studying what Bill Million and Glenn Mercer were doing early on.
0: Well, Harvard-educated Rivers Cuomo being an unlikely rock star on stage at arenas.
1: Right.
0: I mean, that comes... People say, well, you know, yeah, but Talking Heads, right? Yeah, but when we talked to Chris Franz, had him on the show, you know, it was like David Byrne never wore an Izod polo until he borrowed it from Chris Franz, right?
1: Right.
0: You know, and Byrne was too weird to be, you know, just truly...

0: a suburban everyman.
1: Right.
0: The Feelies actually were.
1: They were
0: quiet, but they weren't weird.
1: Yeah, right. And it's interesting because, you know, bands that have been credited with being influenced by them and have sung the praises of the Feelies. You know, Peter Buck ends up producing mm-hmm. their second album of R.A.M., Pavement. And, you know, I asked Bill Million about it. Like, hey, you feel like all these bands, you know, I'm not hearing it. I'm not hearing the influence, you know. Of course, you're going to contradict me, you know. I do think, though, and I think this is something that I haven't heard a lot of, the whole Dunedin sound, the chills,
0: New Zealand,
1: very Feelies-evidenced kind of music, and this the Australian band, the Go-Betweens.
0: Mm.
1: Robert Forster and Grant McLennan, I think they were Australia's answer to Bill Million and Glenn Mercer. Singer-songwriters who were in this band that had very clean, forward motion type of music, hypnotic, blend of acoustic and electric instruments, made some really cool records. And they're still off and on, we're continuing. McLennan died a few years ago, but they were making really great records for a number of decades. Their breakthrough was 16 Lovers Lane, at least in the United States, 1988 record. And there's a great track that I think is very Feelies-oriented on it called Was There Anything I Could Do from the Go-Betweens.

0: That's the Go-Betweens with Was There Anything I Could Do? Feely's Disciples, as are many bands.
1: Well, that wraps up our first deep dive on the Feelies, talking about crazy rhythms. Now we want to hear from you. Leave us a voice message at our website, soundopinions.org. Mr. Cott, I already know the answer, but what's on the show next week?
0: Well, next week, part two of the Feelies, Jim. This is exciting because Crazy Rhythms was one thing, and then Peter Buck, the producer, a fan, helped take the Feelies in a different direction with The Good Earth in 1986, the follow-up album. It only took them 6 years to get around to making it.
1: They don't rush.
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1: You know, as always, Greg, we want to thank that Patreon community, especially Sue Eleuterio from Northwest Indiana, who listens on WBEZ. Sound Opinions is produced by Alex Claiborne, Andrew Gill, and Max Hatlam, who did all that heavy lifting on the Crazy Rhythms. Mm-hmm. Our business development manager is Gary Yonker, and our social media consultant is Katie Cott.
2: 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The governing board for WLRH Radio, the Alabama Educational Television Commission, will hold a quarterly meeting on Tuesday, July 21st at 10 a.m. at APT's office at 2112 11th Avenue South in Birmingham. The Alabama Educational Television Foundation Authority Board will meet at the same location following the commission meeting. Hi, I'm Marcia Ahrens, your host this afternoon. Coming up on this HD1 channel, you'll hear one of our locally produced programs, Valley Sounds, with this week's guest host, The Envied. Then at 5, a half hour of Today Explained. 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

0: Hey, I'm Mark. I'm with the Envied, and I am the lead singer.
1: I'm Adam. I play the drums.
2: I am Tim, and I play bass.
0: Singing was never really a thing for me. I just do it because I write my own lyrics, and the way I write them, I don't feel comfortable somebody else singing them. So, and I can hold the pitch, so I decided I might as well just sing my own lyrics. But as far as music goes, I've been playing since I was about 2 or 3 years old, just by ear. I started on the recorder, like every little kid, and then I moved over to a toy piano and started learning. The first song I remember learning to play by ear was the Itsy Bitsy Spider.
1: Like a lot of people, I started playing music in church, and it just evolved from there, picking up multiple instruments, guitar, drums, bass, you know, a little bit of vocals here and there.
2: I had a lot of friends that played guitar, so I thought it was cool. So my dad always had a guitar in his closet, so I picked it up, taught myself how to play, and was not really good at it. So all my friends decided that I should play bass. So I went and bought a bass, and the rest is history. I played bass for many, many, many bands moving forward from there.
0: I feel like I knew that I was supposed to be a musician when I realized that nobody else in my family plays music except for me. Nobody has the ear for it, nobody else tried it. And then as I continued down that road, I started to realize the things that I'm creating are not too bad. So went down the path of joining bands and just getting better. And as life went on, I started to realize that what I create is, it can be permanent. It can make an impact, or it could ruin people, who knows, but I just like creating music, and I feel like that's my calling. That's what I'm supposed to do.
1: For me, I believe I was around like 13 years old or so, and it just really clicked then after I'd already been playing for a few years. But by the time I started picking up guitar and stuff, I was like, yeah, I could do this.
2: Probably college. You finally find that group of guys that you click with. Chemistry happens, you start writing songs that really speak to you personally, and then you start playing them out and realize that they really speak to the crowds that you're in front of, and you're like, man, I think I can do this. And I had the opportunity to do it for 13 years before I finally hung it up, and then once again found this group of guys and kind of sparked that just love for it again. For me personally, family's always been big. My dad was always a big proponent in getting me to chase my dreams. And then, you know, when you're playing music and you develop true fans that aren't just fans but become really good friends even after the fact, that they stick by your side, and that's always really special.
0: I would say for me, the most consistent cheerleader has been my mother. I've always known of Adam since I was a teenager, because he used to play guitar in church. And I had been to the church that he had played at multiple times, and I always heard the sounds that he was creating on the guitar, and I always knew that that was the type of sound that would fit with the things that I like to create. But I never approached him, and we never connected when I was a teenager. Anyways, life goes on, things happen. I start writing music that ends up becoming what we have right now, plus some. And after I had a set of, I think it was 5 songs, I had a guy with me that was drumming, because I don't play drums. I'm not that coordinated. And he knew Adam, and it was time to try and put things together to perform it. So we had to find people. And I'm kind of disconnected. I don't go out a whole lot. So I was leaning on my buddy Michael to think of musicians he knows. He brought up Adam. We go to hang out with Adam. Adam loves the music. Didn't happen right then and there, but later on we circled back to Adam, and Adam was ready. And then we started, actually, I think me and you sat down one time.
1: House, uh-huh.
0: And then I did the same thing with Adam. I was like, who do you know? Like, if you could pick any bassist in this
1: town. I know the perfect guy.
0: Yep.
1: Tim Morgan.
0: Yeah, and I didn't know who Tim was. So right then and there, I just pulled up Facebook, sent a message to Tim. I'd rather let Tim finish from there, his perspective.
2: I got a message from this guy. I had no idea who he was. He gave me some links to the music. I, as well, showed a buddy of mine who I worked with at the time, and he was like, "Who is that?" I was like, "I have no idea, but the music is pretty awesome." So I texted back, it's like, "Sure, I'll check it out." The friend of mine that was with me at the time also played guitar, so he also came and got in the band at the same time. So kind of small world in the Huntsville music scene. And then come to find out, Mark and I have played in bands, not together, but in separate bands many, many years ago. There was still a connection there that we didn't even know about.
0: Yeah, like one of the older bands I was in used to play shows with the band he was in. It's crazy. The envied is not a pompous term. When it was first introduced, the knee-jerk reaction was people were thinking that we're, you know, pompous and cocky. But that's not what it is at all. The envied is a way to describe us as human beings, and we are the envied creatures of the spiritual world. So it gets a little faith-based on that, but yeah, that's what it is. We're the envied ones because in the end, we are the ones that judge the angels, and they cannot have salvation, but we can. So we are the envied. We all have had this conversation. Like, how do we describe it?
1: I mean, it's not hard rock to me. It's just, it's melodic rock in a way with nice sonic elements, as Mark and I like to say, with the synth and the EDM undertones. But yeah.
0: You agree? Yeah.
2: I agree.
0: I would say it's about that. I mean, there's so many genres out there that I think the cleanest one to describe us as is what we put on our socials, which is alt rock or alternative rock with electronic undertones. When they get together and I'm not on an instrument, they can write a song very fast. And it sounds cool.
2: I mean, it'll start sometimes with just a drum beat, laying down a bass line underneath it, guitars coming on top, or vice versa. It could be a guitar riff that we just start to build on.
1: Yeah.
2: Our Mark has had some things that have been sketched out but not finished, and then we'll all come together and try and bring it all home. So it's sometimes organic, sometimes not. I think one of the coolest things is that we all individually have such different and similar styles, both at the same time. So a lot of the stuff sounds like they shouldn't even fit in the same box, but yet we can somehow make it the envy at the end of the day.
0: So we've got Chemical Lust, which we have played live. That one needs to get released. So mix master that one. And then this one that Tim was just talking about, I'll kind of elaborate a little bit of how the creative process worked with that specific one, because it kind of incorporates everything that was just said plus some. The intro to that song I wrote, I don't know, 6 years ago, maybe 7 years ago. It's just maybe a minute and 30 seconds, all instrumental. And it's been sitting in a folder as an idea, and we share a folder. We share drives and listen to all this stuff. And Tim really liked that one, and he picked it out and he said, "Let's do that one next." So we took that minute and 30 second intro and built on that. And really, that's where I stepped back at rehearsal. I just let them take the 1 minute and 30 seconds and create from it. And Adam has a really nice rig where we record everything that we're doing live when we're rehearsing. And so we had a couple of really good constructive runs, and then he sent me the file and I pick out of there what I know is gonna stick. And then I just either stitch it together or I'll re-record the parts I need to and bring it back to the table in the arranged way. And then we build on that. So it's refining every step. Focus on what's meant to be. One thing for me that I hope people get from the music is the feeling in totality with the lyrics. The messages that I write, sometimes they're very clear, sometimes they're crass and sarcastic, sometimes they're very serious, but laid over a very unserious melody. So I guess I would like people that listen to it to really listen to it and feel and take from it what they can. Well, we just released the song Mindless, and that's a perfect example of one. The song is very almost jazzy and then upbeat, and then in the chorus, it's powerful. But the song is, if you read the lyrics, it's actually yeah, I don't like that chick. But the reason for doing that is because I've already been over it. Like, I'm over it. So now the melody is more of a in-your-face type thing, where the lyrics are telling the story. Put some attitude in the melody and the rhythm, and then speak the anger. The first song we're going to be hearing from us, the Envied, is going to be Mindless. We just released it. It's been a long time coming. And this song was written many years ago. I can't even remember how many years ago. We'll say 5, just to throw that out there. It's a very energetic song. And this is one of those ones where the lyrics are more serious, but the melody is more upbeat, fun, and powerful. So it's almost like a crass contradiction between what's happening in this song. The lyrics are really about somebody who is choosing to self-destruct in a way, and first person is watching this happen and speaking on it. So that's what the song is really about. So this is the song Mindless from us, the Envied, and I hope you guys enjoy it here on Valley Sounds.

0: So that was SOS that you just heard. That song was written a little bit more recently, and there's a lot of cool stuff happening in that song. I actually did a video on our socials about this song describing it, so I guess I'll just kind of repeat that. The song actually started off with the idea of Morse code, which is dot, dot, dot, dash, dash, dash, dot, dot, dot, for SOS. So if you have an emergency signal, that's what it sounds like. So I thought, how cool would it be to do that rhythm on a guitar in a certain time signature? So that's literally how that song started. It was a pattern on the guitar on one string doing the dot, dot, dot, dash, dash, dash, dot, dot, dot, right? So that's the rhythm of all the verses. The song is called SOS, and it is more so it's a prayer, honestly, is what it is. You can hear it when you, well, if you read it, you'll know more about it. You'll understand it because you can tell the first person is speaking to a higher power. And I think that what's being said in there, a lot of people face and struggle, but they don't really talk about it. So that's what it is. Hope you enjoyed it.
1: All right, this next song is called Cherophobia. It's kind of the one we first wrote as a band together. First recorded this song at UAH, I believe, actually. Mark took it home, mixed it, made it all shiny. You could stream it. So here's Cherophobia on Valley Sounds.

0: You just heard The Architect by the Envied. This is a song that really connected with me when I got into this band. It was the first song I heard by the Envied. It really made me want to play bass for this group. Just sonically, lyrically, it just seems to hit on all cylinders and just reel you in. So I hope you enjoyed it.
1: Shallow Side is from Coleman. They're a little bit bigger than all of us local people here. They're on tour right now, but I remember them, right? When I was in a band back in the day, it was actually the band that played with your old band.
0: Okay.
1: With Eyes Around, yeah. We played with Shallow Side a few times, and Eric, the lead singer, he had come over to my house back when I was in my early 20s, and he had recorded some stuff with us before, so we had a connection back then, played shows together. This song in particular that we're going to hear is actually a really catchy song. And another thing about Eric, the lead singer of Shallow Side, he's got a great voice. The way that you hear him in his recordings is how he sounds live, and that's always very powerful, especially somebody who doesn't sing and wants to sing, me. So it's energetic. He sings great. It's got a little bit of a southern vibe, but also rock, just straight rock. So this will be Shallow Side with the song Renegade on Valley Sounds.

So you just heard Drop Diver with the song Under the Influence. The first time that I'd ever heard of Drop Diver was when we got invited to go to East Iris in Nashville. During that, I guess they do that connection program where they bring artists from Huntsville up there and from up there to here. Well, we got invited just to go be there, not actually perform. And they had the Huntsville crew up there. Never heard of these guys. We saw them. I have a punk background. I love punk music. And so when I hear them playing, I'm like, this is real punk. This is good punk. And it kind of hooked me, especially this song, because when he sang this particular song that you just heard live, he was so into it. He was grabbing his face and screaming and shaking. And I'm like, man, you look like Chris Farley on guitar. No, but they're great. They're awesome. And if they ever hear this, you guys need to keep doing what you're doing. Don't stop. So next we've got a song from a pretty popular artist around here, Carver Commodore. And the song Stars and Galaxies is the one that I chose mainly because when that song plays, it's happy. It's awesome. I'm not from Los Angeles or the West Coast or beach vibes or anything like that, but I feel that when I listen to this song. It's just a really uplifting song. And I actually like how it starts off because it's similar to us. It starts off with something catchy, and as it builds, it becomes something else, and then it ends with the way it started. So this song in particular is pretty cool. So this is Carver Commodore with the song Stars and Galaxies here on Valley Sounds.

That was Nodding Off with Gone Away. Hey, this is Tim, the bass player from the Envied. For my first song, I chose a band that is local here to Huntsville called Nodding Off. I've had the opportunity to see them play just once. Incredibly energetic band, kind of punk, emo, whatever you want to call it. This song has tons of energy. If you have the chance to go see them live, you definitely need to go check them out. This is their song, Gone Away. It's one of their singles that came out in 2025, right here on Valley Sounds on WLRH 89.3. Next up, I have a girl that's here from Huntsville as well. I first stumbled upon her, I think, on probably like Instagram or one of those social media platforms. Just one of her songs kind of stuck out to me. She had recorded some stuff, I think, at like Five Points recording studio here in town. I just thought it was great. I love her voice. Her music is kind of dark and then pop elements. This song in particular is called Grand Design, came out in 2024. I hope you like it. Here is Abiona Lynn with Grand Design on Valley Sounds.

And that was Seams by Dafro, who is me. I cut all those tracks myself at the house, sang on it. It's just a little side project that I like to do. So I hope you guys enjoyed that. That song will be streaming, or is streaming everywhere now. So check it out. Okay, so up next we have Keaton with Lucid Dreams. This song rocks really hard. Shout out to Joel for mixing and producing this one. It sounds awesome. It's a banger track. Go check it out. Here's Keaton with Lucid Dreams on Valley Sounds.

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1: 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I'm Marcia Ahrens. 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
4: We've had probably the best year in our history last year. 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
3: Daniel Diermeier is the chancellor of Vanderbilt University. He thinks he knows why so many universities have lost the public's trust.
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4: We are a community that has a commitment to listen to each other, that doesn't demonize each other just because we have a different point of view.
3: That's coming up on Freakonomics Radio right after this hour's news.
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6: BBC News with Roisin Hasty. The US military has been carrying out strikes on Iran for a fourth day in a row as it reimposes a naval blockade on Iranian ports. Iran has also fired more missiles and drones at neighbouring countries. Bernda Boosman is at the White House with the latest.
7: The president has stopped well short of saying that we're back to the sort of major combat operations we saw during Operation Epic Fury for about 39 days when it began on February 28th. And so far, Central Command, which has responsibility for operations in the Middle East, has framed these as specific strikes aimed at eliminating the threat to shipping in the Strait of Hormuz. Now, the president today didn't give any indication that talks would be moving forward, but at the same time, he didn't give any indication that the U.S. would resume that sort of countrywide strikes that we saw in that initial period of this conflict.
6: U.S. media report that the Trump administration has told ICE immigration enforcement agents to discontinue vehicle stops after two fatal shootings in the past week. The pause will reportedly apply to all cases apart from those involving serious criminal targets. On Monday, an ICE agent in the state of Maine killed a 26-year-old Colombian man who activists say was working in the United States legally. Sophie Warren, a Democrat representative for Maine, described ICE as out of control.
8: This is an agency that is completely irresponsible and inequipped to handle their stated mandate. And moreover, that there is clearly a racial targeting aspect. This is an individual that was, in my understanding, a person of color and a family of color. And that was part of the reason for the supposed mistaken identity, which is an additional piece of reprehensible behavior. It was a situation that should never have happened. And ICE is not making any of our communities safer.
6: In football, Spain have stormed through to the World Cup final after beating tournament favourites France 2-0 at Dallas Stadium. The reigning European champions have extended their unbeaten run to a record-equalling 37 games. The BBC's Deleth Lloyd was watching nearby in New York.
9: In terms of France, Spain have been a nemesis in particular years. This now the third time that Spain have beaten them in as many seasons. Mikel Oyarzabal scored a very confident penalty midway through the first half. That's his fifth goal for the tournament. Pedro Porro then made it second in the second half. They just kept the ball very, very well. They'd only conceded once this tournament coming in to this semi-final. And Luis de la Fuente, the Spanish boss, just worked it brilliantly.
6: More than 125 million people across the United States are under heat alerts as a record-breaking heat wave spreads from the west to the east coast. A phenomenon known as the heat dome has shattered temperature records in several western states, including Billings in Montana, where temperatures reached 44 degrees Celsius. Well, BBC News. The authorities in South Africa are investigating the killing of one of the leaders of an anti-immigration movement. Andile Mvuyiselwa Sumgaka was shot outside his home earlier this month and subsequently died as a result of his injuries. He'd been in the Gauteng province leader of March and March, an anti-immigration group that's been holding nationwide protests. Cuba's state media says the national electricity grid has collapsed, the third failure in 10 days. Aging infrastructure and chronic fuel shortages have been exacerbated by US blockade on oil shipments on the communist-ruled island since January. Will Grant reports.
0: Rolling blackouts have lasted for several days at a time in many places, and homes across Cuba rarely get more than just a few hours of power a day in recent months. The worsening situation comes as Washington's near-total fuel blockade on Cuba has now been in place for more than 7 months. Since the US closed the supply of oil from socialist ally Venezuela in January, only occasional crude shipments have arrived in Cuban ports, as well as some fuel distribution direct to the private sector. The Cuban government has repeatedly condemned the US sanctions as inhumane and unjust.
6: The Colombian military has freed 39 people kidnapped earlier by a rebel group, the ELN. Two soldiers were killed in the operation. The governor of the Northwestern Department of the Chocó said they'd been transferred by helicopter to a military facility. They're all said to have been civilians who were trapped on buses. Britain is to introduce an overnight curfew on social media use for 16 and 17-year-olds. The bar will apply between midnight and 6 a.m. The government has also announced the disabling of addicted features for older teens, such as infinite scrolling. Critics say the measures will be ineffective as users will be able to switch the settings off. BBC News.
3: Right now is a hard time to lead just about any institution, and leading a university is particularly hard. You've got your campus protests, your financial pressures, including federal funding cuts. You've got legal pressure from the Trump administration, which contends that universities have become captured by left-wing ideologies. And it's not like the American people are rushing to support you. According to Gallup surveys, public trust in higher education is near a historic low. A lot of university leaders have crumbled under all this pressure. Many have been pushed out. But some campus leaders are, let's put it bluntly, they're winning. Over the next two episodes, we will talk to two of these winners. First up.
10: My name is Daniel Diemeyer. I'm the chancellor of Vanderbilt University.
3: Vanderbilt is a major research university in Nashville, Tennessee, with about 7,300 undergraduates and 6,300 graduate and professional students. Its graduate programs in medicine and education are world-class. Its business and law schools are also very well-regarded. On the undergraduate side, it's already highly selective, and applications continue to surge. Vanderbilt is also expanding under Diemeyer with four new or planned satellite campuses. Even its football team, which is usually a laggard in the powerful Southeastern Conference, they've been winning big lately. Perhaps most strikingly, Diemeyer and Vanderbilt seem to have dodged the federal government's ongoing assault on the broader university system.
10: We're a little bit of an outlier on that, and we have been able to deal with these situations quite well, but that is not typical.
3: Daniel Diemeyer grew up in Germany, but has spent most of his academic career in the U.S. as a political scientist and a scholar of management. At the University of Chicago, he became a dean and then provost. It was at UChicago where the modern doctrine of institutional neutrality was born. The university's Calvin Report, commissioned in 1967 and still famous in some circles, said that, quote, the university is the home and sponsor of critics. It is not itself the critic. So what does that actually mean at a university today? We'll start with what Diemeyer says is an important and often overlooked question. What problems were universities like Vanderbilt created to solve?
10: Vanderbilt was founded about 153 years ago by Cornelius Vanderbilt, hence the name. we were founded by Vanderbilt, really with the explicit purpose to create a great university to bring together all the parts of a divided country, which of course was post-Civil War. We were a great regional university. Our nickname always has been the Harvard of the South, which we have mixed feelings about. And then about 25 years ago, my predecessor decided we wanted to be a great national university, and we have been on that path over the last 25 years. We are very happy in where we are. We've had probably the best year in our history last year. Whenever we look at things like student demand, fundraising, research activity, ability to attract talent, we're in a very good place right now.
3: I have seen polls showing that 7 in 10 Americans believe the higher education system in the U.S. is headed in the wrong direction. I assume you are not one of those 7?
10: No, I'm not. Well, let me put it this way. I think there are real issues that need to be addressed. The fundamental purpose of the university is a noble purpose. It is about providing pathbreaking research and a transformative education, and that is absolutely critical for the country. We should never forget that. There's plenty of evidence that universities deliver on these promises, but there also are problems that we need to address and that I think were some of the root causes that have led to the erosion of trust.
3: Name the biggest problems to address.
10: There is a general concern about affordability and whether universities prepare students for careers. That's something that is kind of bipartisan, but also questions about inequality that usually comes from the left side of the political spectrum. And then there is, from the right side of the political spectrum, ongoing concerns over ideological drift, intellectual monocultures, lack of viewpoint diversities. These are all different ways to talk about that universities have basically become politically biased to the left.
3: What kind of relationship do you have with President Trump and his administration?
10: Oh, we talk to everybody. We have great relationships with our mayor. We have great relationships with our governor. We have great relationships with our federal delegation. We believe that in order to have a positive impact on the political environment for universities, we need to be at the table. I think this was really validated, this belief, during the endowment tax.
3: All right, let's talk about the endowment tax. In Trump's first term, he introduced a tax on the returns from university endowments. This was a small tax, just 1.4%. But in the second term, he turned up the heat quite a bit. I know you have spent time in D.C. on that issue. What was the outcome and how did you try to influence that outcome?
10: Yeah, so I was in Washington every other week, sometimes alone, sometimes together with other university leaders. This was a proposal that came out of the House Ways and Means Committee. The highest tax would be 22%, and then it would go down. The critical thing here to understand is endowment is accumulated philanthropy. Okay, this is like what people have done to support the mission of the university. So if you're taxing the endowment, you're taxing philanthropic intent. And so we spend a lot of time trying to talk to members of Congress to just basically explain that this would have very negative consequences, especially on financial aid and especially on the research funding for universities. And we were able to, at the end of the day, you know, we meaning a whole bunch of university presidents that were active in Washington, we have now 2 bands rather than 4, and at the highest is not 22 but 8. But we're affected by the endowment tax, and it will have a material impact on university.
3: Give me a general assessment of how research funding toward universities is flowing or not flowing right now. I did speak with a Vanderbilt professor who's in the medical school, who likes you, by the way.
10: Good.
3: He said that there's a lot of concern that NIH funding in particular is pretty bottlenecked. The Trump administration has plainly come after a lot of universities, including major research universities in the Ivy League. You are a major research university, too, and that takes a lot of funding. So tell me where things stand.
10: Multiple things going on all at the same time. The battle between the federal administration and Harvard is just one example. So this is about a group of universities where there is ongoing conflict and battle between the Trump administration and universities. That's one bucket. Then the second question is research funding overall. There were quite a few cuts proposed as part of the budgetary process. We ended up with appropriations that actually increased NIH funding by about $300 million. NSF went down a little bit, but not dramatically so. And I think what that shows is that there is strong bipartisan support for research funding. And that's great because that is the right policy. Then there are questions about the speed between grants being approved and money being spent. There's clear delays. I mean, we see it. Is that because there were so many people left the NIH? You just have kind of, you know, bottlenecks because personnel shortages. That's what we're being told. That needs to happen again because we can bridge some of the cash needs in the short term. But again, if this takes longer, then it will have a material impact.
3: Defenders of this administration say that they are essentially restoring sanity to America. That's the argument, including to the university system that they argue got way off the norm. Critics, meanwhile, of which there are many from different sides, but one central critique, especially when it comes to financial matters, is that the Trump administration is essentially running the biggest grift in American history, way too much self-dealing. Where do you come down overall as a political scientist?
10: There have been problems. And the problems have manifested themselves in an erosion of trust on both parties, but has been catastrophic among the conservative segment of the electorate. The concern there, which goes back years, is that universities have drifted ideologically to the left, that there is lack of viewpoint diversity, intellectual monoculture, wokeism. These are all different words that talk about the same thing. That is pre-President Trump. And I frankly have seen it manifesting itself in different ways. That is a real thing, okay? We have a problem particularly in fields where I would say society reflects upon itself. Those are the humanities, the kind of qualitative social sciences, anthropology, sociology, parts of the law school, and kind of adjacent areas. We need to address that. And if we don't address that, we will not regain the trust of the American public. It doesn't matter whether it's the Trump administration or anybody else in there. This is a serious problem. The underlying concern over the ideological drift, monoculture, is a real thing, and we as university leaders need to address that. That's what we need to do. That's our job, and we need to get on it.
3: The American Association of Colleges and Universities published an open letter last year speaking out against the unprecedented government overreach and political interference now endangering American higher education. This was signed by hundreds of college presidents, but not you. Why not?
10: The way we always think about this is that we need to do the work of being clear about our principles and then have real conversations. Okay. I'm a little more skeptical that a big proclamation will do anything. My point of view is that I want to be at the table and I want to do the hard work on our campus. And I want to try to convince my fellow presidents and chancellors that there's a real issue that needs to be addressed. And if you're being perceived as the villain, politicians will attack you because that makes them the hero. That's the way this works. So you have to ask yourself honestly, are there real issues? And then how do we address them? There is a group of universities that think there's nothing wrong, that everything's great, and that this is entirely an attack by an authoritarian or quasi-authoritarian government, and we need to all stand together and resist. I disagree with that position, and I've made that clear in public before.
3: Let's get back to what you have described as the political drift of universities in the U.S. over the past couple decades. How would you think about the causes and especially the consequences of that drift?
10: The causes are complicated. I think the way you want to think about this is that most faculty members are motivated by doing their work. You're a biochemistry professor and you want to be in the lab 14 hours a day and do your work, okay? And you may trend to the political left, but in some sense it doesn't matter because biochemistry is really not about political issues. And secondly, that political identity is pretty moderate and it's not part of who you are. You choose between Democrats and Republicans on the ticket for presidential ticket, you tend to vote Democrat. Fine. Then there is a group on campus and their point of view is that our world is structured fundamentally in an unjust fashion, that it needs to be understood in terms of power dynamics or oppressor-oppressed structures, and that is critical to who they are. It's critical to their work, and their talk about it of putting their teaching and research in service of this political agenda. They have very often taken over professional associations in this field And the reason why that's important, because it has consequences for publication, awards, and of course, curricula. You know, what's happened in syllabus, including what happens in PhD programs. And then on the right is not the right word here necessarily. There's some people that are conservative, but it's also like a kind of classic free speech kind of John Stuart Mill advocates. They exist, but they tend to be isolated and scattered. And they're like three in the law school and two in economics and a bunch in the business school, but they're not coordinated, they're not organized. And so as a consequence of that, you have a very motivated, well-organized group that has been able to act in concert, and universities just have been drifting. So unless you had a president like my boss at the University of Chicago, the great Bob Zimmer, was, of course, a big free speech advocate, that is clear about that and has an aligned board on that, universities will drift. Because many university presidents or their boards don't want any drama, or they may not want to deal with these issues, or they have different agendas for whatever reason. And so they cut deals. So you do this over 20 years and the shift starts drifting in a bad direction.
3: Okay, so that was a very good answer to the causes. The consequences, I'm curious to hear you talk about, especially when I think about Vanderbilt and I think about going back to the mission of Cornelius Vanderbilt, this desire to start a university to unite people after the Civil War. The universities in this country have contributed not only to the innovation economy and the economy generally, et cetera, but there have been huge pro-social contributions. Economists always like to talk about positive externalities, and there aren't that many, but education really is one, tends to make everything better. So I'm curious how much you think that part of the university accomplishment or mission has been damaged.
10: When we talk about a transformative education, right? We mean that the students acquire skills in a particular area, their majors or whatever the field that they're studying, that they're ready for a meaningful career. And then the third thing we think about, that they are prepared to be citizens and leaders in a free and democratic society. Those are usually the way we think about a transformative education, at least at Vanderbilt. The problem is that there's a subordination of scholarly standards under an ideological agenda that manifests itself in research and in teaching. We have seen these studies now on syllabi that we can do now because we can use large language models. So there was a particularly striking example done by two professors at Claremont. They looked at syllabi and they basically picked three areas: criminal justice, Israel-Palestine abortion. And then they asked basically, what is the relevant kind of different point of views on that, well established in the literature? And are these point of views actually reflected in undergraduate curriculum? So the example that they picked was this book, The New Jim Crow, which I'm really simplifying there, but makes the argument that the mass incarceration after the war on drugs basically was intended and had the consequence of suppressing African-American communities. Very controversial book. Of course, there was back and forth and people criticized it. That's what the academy should do. No problem. Great. You should have that book in there because it's important to understand, to take a provocative contribution there and you want to debate it. But now you have to have the criticisms as well. What they found is that 94% of the syllabi only had the book, but none of the criticisms. What would actually pair it with even more kind of radical points of view? So if you are now taking a class on criminal justice as an undergraduate, you believe that the state of the field, but it's not the state of the field. It's a particularly biased view of the field.
3: There are a lot of academics who would argue that that's not an ideological position they're taking. It's just a factual one, that racial discrimination in policing and law enforcement in America has a long and deep history, and it's a bad thing. And therefore, people need to be educated about it. And we don't necessarily need to spend time defending the previous status quo or looking at modern critiques of the current argument.
10: But that's an assertion, right? That's an assertion about facts. And our job is to now kick the tires on that and see, is that true and to what extent and are there mitigating factors? And once you do a proper statistical model and you control for other factors, do these things still stand up? I mean, that's what real work means, right?
3: So this widespread embrace of a certain kind of text, where does that come from in your view? Is it peer pressure? Is it the chilling effect we hear about? Is it maybe more of a natural expression of the kind of people who become university professors?
10: We have certain disciplines now that are basically looking at the world from one point of view only. It's the belief that our world is structured in a fundamentally unjust fashion and that these structures of oppression need to be dismantled. That's the position. Then it manifested itself in multiple different ways. Number one, the free speech crisis that we had a little over 10 years ago, and I lived through in the University of Chicago. The way this was manifested is that we had the speech codes and we had the shouting down of speakers that were not in line with this point of view or were challenging that, the so-called controversial speakers. That's better now. It's not done, but it's better now. Why? Because we had clear principles, Chicago principles. It wasn't so easy anymore. It wasn't free anymore to basically cancel speakers. So that was chapter one. Chapter two is institutional neutrality. We had it since the late 60s, 70s. Chicago had it in the Calvin Report in 1967. But it came to the forefront really after October 7th because the debate there was what the activist group wanted us to do was to take a position, which is to denounce Israel genocide, divest, cut ties with vendors that had any connection with Israel. That's much better now, too, because we had a clear principle, institutional neutrality, and there was this pressure that came from alumni, Jewish community, that basically said, look, universities, you got to get out of this position-taking game. And the political pressure probably played a role. The third chapter now is what happens in the classroom, what happens in research journals, what happens in the practice of research and teaching. That's a much harder problem. But all these three things are manifestations, I think, of the same problem.
3: Let's talk about you a little bit more and your research. So you're a political scientist by training, and the work of yours that I've always found especially interesting, although I haven't read all your work.
10: Well, we have to fix that. It's riveting.
3: Okay, I'll try to read some more. But the work I do know is around reputation and reputational management. You write about moral outrage. So to me, it seems like you are made for these times. I'd love to hear you apply your research lens to your administrative job now.
10: I have done multiple things in my life, but I think the two areas that I'm most known for is the one you just mentioned. So that's about understanding reputation, particularly in crisis settings, the relationship between companies and society. And of course, as you just pointed out, that applies to university just as much. The second area of my research, it was on studying institutions. So I was trained as an applied game theorist and then did a whole bunch of empirical work as well. There I tried to understand how institutions work. So I was particularly interested in political institutions, legislatures, coalition governments, and so forth. And what you learn there is that the details really matter. Setting things up the right way can make a big difference, and you have to be very, very conscious on that. Now, neither one of these areas, when I was a researcher, I had any inkling that this would be related to my later work as a university leader. And of course, I didn't know I would be a university leader. But even being in those roles, I think it was pretty clear that the reputation crisis stuff was immediately valuable. Look, reputation for a university is absolutely critical. It's critical for applicants, for hiring great faculty. It's critical for fundraising. It's critical for attracting research grants. So everything that is driving the success of a university is driven by its reputation.
3: Having studied reputation and moral outrage, why do you think that the Palestinian cause became a flashpoint on so many U.S. college campuses?
10: Very, very good question. We had underneath already some tensions that were kind of ready to explode. That had to do with a certain radicalization of parts of students and also parts of the faculty. And then the question is, what's the trigger? October 7th was a particularly horrific event. And as you may remember, there were very quickly statements by students at Harvard and so forth, I would say putting the blame more on the Israeli government, that created a lot of drama at Harvard. Usually when you have student protest or activism, it's the students against the administration. That was not true in this case. You had student groups against student groups or alumni group against faculty or faculty against faculty. The campuses were split, in some cases ripped apart. That was different. And that, I think, created a tremendous amount of additional pressure and difficulty. I think many universities were not ready for that. There was mission drift, there was lack of consistency, there was lack of clarity. One reason I think why we got through this much better than most universities is because we had years ago thought hard about What is our purpose? What are our operating principles? And then when the challenge came, we were basically ready to put them into action, to apply them. We didn't have to think this through.
3: Okay, so what is your purpose and what are your operating principles?
10: The way we think about this is that the purpose of a great research university is to provide pathbreaking research and a transformative education. That's what we believe. So we do not think that universities are political parties and they are not members of political or social movements.
3: And this is something that you've become known for as a practitioner of institutional neutrality. Do you like that term?
10: That's one of the operating principles. In order to have pathbreaking research and in order to have a transformative engagement, you must have an environment of open inquiry where ideas can flow freely. And so we believe that there are three pillars on that. The first one, which we call open forums, which is about free speech. That's very similar to the Chicago principles. We had it actually very early already. It's not something that is new to Vanderbilt. We had it already in the 60s. For example, we have a policy on campus that student groups and faculty can invite speakers as they see fit. They don't have to be checked. And in 1967, our students brought Stokely Carmichael, Strom Thurmond, and Allen Ginsberg all to campus at the same time. 1967 in Nashville.
3: That must have been a fun night.
10: It was interesting. Okay, so I was very young at the time, but that's a pillar that has been with us for a long time. Second pillar is the institutional neutrality piece, which means that university leaders will not take positions on policy issues or political issues unless they directly affect the core function of the university.
3: Right, but the university presidents who do get involved with political statements say, well, everything affects the core mission of a university because we're teaching young people how to think about the entire world. So your response to that would be what?
10: We want them to teach how to think, not what to think. If I give you an example, the Dobbs decision on abortion. There are some universities that have said that this decision is inconsistent with the values of the university. That is not institutional neutrality. How would you think from a point of view of institutional neutrality on that? You would say, we have people that have different points of view on the Dobbs decision on campus, including among our faculty. For example, we have members of the law school that may have the following position. They may say, abortion should be safe, legal, and rare, but it's not the Supreme Court that should decide that decision, but Congress or state legislature. And they may say that Roe v. Wade was not decided correctly on judicial grounds. That's an argument that constitutional lawyers will make. That is a well-established position among people in law schools. Now, I want that position to be debated. I'm not going to say from the point of view of the president, you're wrong. You know, if you as a university president say this is the right outcome, then it chills debate. That is a real thing.
3: Have you seen that in your academic career?
10: Well, I was fortunate enough to be at Chicago and at Vanderbilt, so we're committed to institutional neutrality.
3: But you're interacting with professors and researchers from all these other institutions.
10: Oh, yes.
3: Did you feel it from your peers elsewhere?
10: Absolutely. Absolutely. You hear it from faculty kind of sotto voce, you know, when they talk to you. This is particularly a problem for young faculty members that are not tenured or for graduate students. It creates the sense of a party line or institutional orthodoxy, and that is a terrible thing to have at a university.
3: You were giving three pillars. We got through two.
10: The third one is Vanderbilt's commitment to civil discourse. We are a community that lives and learns together, that uses arguments, that uses fact-based reasoning, that has a commitment to listen to each other, that doesn't demonize each other just because we have a different point of view. That's more a cultural thing. In addition to principles, you need to foster culture. We do an enormous amount of work on that with our students. And those three pillars together have really served us well as we were trying to navigate the last few years.
3: I'm Stephen Dubner. This is Freakonomics Radio. We will be right back.
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3: Vanderbilt's campus sits a mile south of downtown Nashville. But on the day that I interviewed Daniel Diermeier, that is not where he was.
10: I'm in Munich today, Munich, Germany.
3: What are you doing there?
10: I attended a technology conference, and then I had lunch with my mom earlier today. She lives right outside of Munich, so it was a wonderful day for me.
3: So you grew up in West Berlin, is that right?
10: That's true.
3: Okay, tell me about your childhood. Let's start with when you were born, and I'm curious what your parents did for a living.
10: I was born in 65. I think there are really two aspects of my childhood that were important to me that motivate me to this day. The first one was that I was a first-generation student. I'm actually the first of my family to graduate from high school. There is really nobody in my close family that really had any academic inclination.
3: So what happened to you? How did you become such an outlier?
10: That's a good question. So I loved school right from the beginning. I was one of the kids that couldn't get enough. I couldn't decide between classics and history and physics and biology. So everything was of interest to me. And that really became then the goal to become an academic. And then the second thing is where I was born. So I was born in West Berlin, the divided city. We all know it from John le Carré novels and The Wall and all of that. And what was formative as a young person was the experience of living in a free society right next to a totalitarian state. And this was a nasty border. People may not remember this very well, but the wall, of course, went right through Berlin. There were landmines. There were fences that if you touched them, you're automatically killed by automatic machine guns. There were German Shepherd dogs, AK-40. The whole thing was just horrible. And of course, it was a border that was not intended to keep people out, but to keep people in. So there were many examples of people trying to flee East Germany, tragic stories, stories of incredible heroism. And so that was an important experience. And then later on, when I was in my teenage years, I would go to East Berlin frequently.
3: Oh.
10: And as Germans, we couldn't go through Checkpoint Charlie. We had to take the subway, Friedrichstrasse. And you leave this bustling, vibrant West Berlin, and you come out on the other side and all the color is sucked out. There's no street life. There are no cars. There are no cafes. There's nothing.
3: Why did you go there? What were you doing there?
10: I was just so interested. I wanted to understand the ideology behind it, you know, Marxism, Leninism, and all of that was, I think, a tremendous fascination to me. But then the final chapter of that was when I was able to get a fellowship to the United States. I was there for 1 year and then came back to Germany, and then the wall fell. And I was in Berlin when the Brandenburg Gate opened, and the same nasty East German border guards that would give you a hard time a day earlier, the next day, when it was possible to cross the border with only checkpoints, were the nicest people you're ever going to meet. They would take pictures, Polaroids at the time. There were immediately markets that sprang up where people were selling their uniforms or their insignia. It was an amazing thing. And I think the lesson to me was people are people and institutions are really important.
3: Let's say you're going into a situation right now where there's very little trust between whether countries, people, corporations, the university and the public, whatever. How do you think about creating or building a trust where there has been such a stark division? And I ask as an American who's fairly concerned about these things on the macro level.
10: When I was in high school, there was a lot of criticism of Chancellor Kohl, and I was certainly not a big supporter of his politics when I was 15 or 16, and you just have your own ideas and you start thinking about politics, but he was almost made a figure of ridicule. It took me a while to really appreciate what he brought to the table. And there's something I think humongously important is countries are lucky when they have the leaders that are required for this moment. So Kohl was not a great economist. I think he underestimated the economic costs of the German unification, and there were a lot of mistakes that were made. But he was a historian. He understood history. And he understood that this was a historical moment that needed to be seized. The second point was, which brings me back to your trust question, is what Kohl realized is that strategy is important, institution is important, but leadership is important, and personal trust between leaders is critical. Because the French government, François Mitterrand, had to trust Kohl, if you will, wave through, approve the German unification, and then had to trust him that they would not give up on European integration, because these things were out of sync, if you will. So what's the big lesson here? It's very, very easy to demonize the other side and to focus on what divides us and to see like, well, you know, if you have this point of view, I'm outraged by that. And then there's what something's called a rush to righteousness often in politics. So we not only disagree, but we think that the other person really is immoral based on having those beliefs. And my strong sense from this is that there's so much we have in common as people, and we need to emphasize that. And what he did, he emphasized the history, the personal suffering from the Second World War as a motivator for European and German unification. And creating this commonality is enormously important.
3: You said that having a leader for the moment is important. I think we can all recognize and appreciate that. How do you see Donald Trump as a leader for this moment?
10: Well, I think what we have is a tremendously polarized country right now. And I think the politics of our country reflect the polarization.
3: Do you think Trump is more an emblem of that as opposed to a primary driver of that or no?
10: Politicians in a democracy they're both a reflection and they can reinforce things. When you're lucky, you have somebody who is exactly the right person. There's so many complicated aspects to this, how we think about the political situation right now. But no doubt is that having a focus on depolarizing, bringing people together is a very good idea. So I really understand politics. I know why people take positions on that. I see it in a variety of different ways. I see it in different levels of government. But our job, I think, as people that have responsibility in particular parts of society is to focus on what we are supposed to do, in my case, universities, and then look at how we fit into the broader issues. And the dangers of having countries ripped apart by polarization are non-trivial. We need to work with everybody. That is absolutely essential for us. And the way I think you do this as a leader is you find the type of things that people can agree on, the magnets, if you will, rather than the wedges.
3: So what are the magnets in the U.S. right now?
10: Well, I think there's critical questions about economic competitiveness, national security. Of course, there are issues such as innovation in general. Universities can play an enormously important role in that, in addition to their educational mission. And they have almost every technology that we can think of right now either was invented or had a tremendous contribution being made by university researchers. That's an important thing. And that is not a partisan issue.
3: So universities as this massive contributor historically in the United States, especially to the innovation economy, it's pretty obvious if you think about it for a minute. Silicon Valley wouldn't exist without Stanford, and you can see that across the country. How do you look at that contribution right now? Do you think it's declining a little bit or a lot, or maybe you're going to tell me it's not?
10: That, I think, is going really well. Of the multiple ways in which universities and society interact, the innovation machine of university is really humming. whether you look at cancer therapies, whether you look at quantum, advanced manufacturing, national security, I mean, every aspect of that you can think about. And AI, of course, universities are doing great work. And so that is going super well.
3: From the outside, I could imagine that there's concern, though, only because it seems like the momentum is moving out of the universities now. If you're a really good university researcher, you're going to be targeted by private firms immediately. And maybe you won't leave. Maybe you'll just take on a consulting role. But your time may certainly be divided. Also, we hear more and more about the kind of researchers who would come to the U.S. from elsewhere and are no longer coming in such number or are maybe leaving and so on. So give me some data to back up your continuing enthusiasm for this movement.
10: It's very hard to get systematic data on that. There's multiple things that one needs to look at. One of them is what's the transition from university researchers to the private sector. Where we do see that to some extent is in AI, right? So this is just the way this goes. It's like if there's a particular demand and a particular development need where university professors or researchers, that level of talent is needed, they compete on that, and then as the businesses move on and there are other challenges, that changes again. So that doesn't bother me so much. The more fundamental question is that the tools that are being provided by, you know, OpenAI, Anthropic, and so forth, they will have a revolutionary impact on doing research. That's for sure. And that we're seeing. And they were, to a large extent, not developed inside of universities. But again, it's not the first time in history this happened. When we had, you know, particle accelerators, they were developed by national labs, and then university researchers would participate in that. Now, negotiating this relationship is complicated, but these things tend to happen in waves. We're certainly not seeing a big exodus. The second stream is like people leaving the country. Again, very hard to get data on that. Nobody should relax about the threats to funding and the funding uncertainty and all of these things that are going on with research funding right now. That's a big deal. But is that enough so that people will pack up and, you know, go to Britain, go to Germany, go to Canada, or go to China? Moving to a different country, if you have, you know, a researcher, that's a big deal. So my worry is more like about the other side, attracting talent, particularly for graduate students and postdocs. The ability to attract the world's leading scientific talent is absolutely essential for the country, always has been, certainly since the Second World War.
3: So it's especially interesting to hear you say that as a German, because, of course, Germany had the most influential university system in the world for most of the 19th century, part of the 20th century. I don't know whether you would attribute the decline and fall to Hitler per se, but how do you think universities today, including your own and others in the U.S., stack up to that model? And do you see Germany as a cautionary tale in any way?
10: 100%. It's a very cautionary tale. I mean, the University of Berlin, which was founded in 1810, was the model for the great modern research university. It heavily influenced the creation of places like Hopkins, you know, University of Chicago, and was the greatest university in the world. They had like 1/4 of all Nobel laureates were from that one university. Planck was there, Einstein was there, it was unbelievable. And then, of course, the Nazis destroyed it. And then that created this tremendous exodus of scientists to the United States. And you just look at the names, von Neumann, Fermi, just on the physics side, amazing talent that was absolutely critical for establishing science leadership in the United States, including in the Manhattan Project, of course. Many of them were foreign-born. So to be a destination for the world's great talent is really a good idea, because you're getting the best and the brightest. You're getting the very, very top from around the world. They have received a lot of education already, and they're motivated and they're willing to take risks. There's a tremendous asset.
3: So where would you put the U.S. now? Because there are some people who say that the Trump administration and the general public turn against the mission of the university is severe enough to really damage the U.S. university reputation.
10: Well, I think these are two different things, right? There's one question about the reputation of the universities, which we need to dig in a little bit deeper. That is a very serious question. And of course, the reputation leads also to actions being taken by the administration and by Congress. If we just focus on the research funding, my sense is that it's a bit of a flesh wound right now. If it continues for longer, that would really be destructive, because we cannot be a scientific superpower without funding and without being a destination for the world's great talent.
3: I'm Stephen Dubner. This is Freakonomics Radio. We will be right back with more from Daniel Diermeier.
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3: Daniel Diermeier became chancellor of Vanderbilt University in July of 2020. He recently had his contract extended through 2035, a major vote of confidence from his board. So most university presidents, including you, start off as university professors, and at some point you get chosen for or steered toward the administrative path. Do you think that makes sense? Because running a university these days is like running a mid-sized corporation or maybe a conglomerate. And no offense to you or your peers, but most people who set out to be professors have very little experience in that realm. So I'm curious what you think of this process for choosing presidents or chancellors.
10: It's a very good question. People sometimes say it's the hardest job in America. I actually disagree with that. I think it's a great job. But the reason why I think it is so challenging, especially today, is because it's really three jobs. Job one is you have to have domain expertise, and you have to constantly make decisions on that. How do we think about from an education perspective on AI? Do we want to invest in quantum, yes or no? And then there's all the intricacies of just running an academic institution. Number two is you are basically the CEO of a mid-sized business, and it's a complicated business. It has the educational part, and that's what most people think about. They think the university chancellor or president is like a headmaster of a school, but a little bit bigger. We have a $1.3 billion research activity every year. We have a corporate real estate function, which is extensive. We have an asset management business, if you want to call it that. That's our endowment. We have a relationship with a hospital. We don't run their hospital, but we have a close partnership. It's almost kind of a private equity relationship. And then, oh yes, we also have college athletics at the highest level in the SEC. And then the third role is you're like a mayor of a small town. You're a politician with all the challenges that comes with that. And you have to have relationships with the real mayor of Nashville. So, and then, oh yes, we also have college athletics at the highest level in the SEC. And then the third role is you're like a mayor of a small town. You're a politician with all the challenges that comes with that. And you have to have relationships with the real mayor of Nashville. So these are different skill sets. And great presidents

0: complicated business, and that's a challenge. And they may also not know or may not like to go to Washington and interact with members of Congress or the administration, which is a whole nother skill set. Now, the question is, if you pick somebody who is a CEO, or people sometimes pick military leader or senior politicians to run a university, now you're missing the first one, which means in practice that the provost is running the academic side because it's too complicated. And I think the analogy you want to think about is, let's say you're a big law firm. Lawyers are not trained as managers either. They usually have a career as a partner in a law firm, and then they're being picked in a managing director. My sense is that we absolutely must do a better job in educating academic leaders in the nuts and bolts of the business side and the political side. But I think it's very difficult to do that without having real academic domain expertise.
1: So a lot of colleges and universities are failing, going out of business or in deep financial distress. Vanderbilt, meanwhile, you're expanding. There's a new San Francisco area campus from the California College for the Arts. There's a New York City campus opening in former seminary buildings in Chelsea. Talk to me about this expansionist appetite, how you're able to do it, what the goals are.
0: We're doing four things at once. You mentioned San Francisco. You mentioned New York. We are also in the process of building a campus in West Palm Beach. And we are also in the process of building what we call a quantum campus in Chattanooga, Tennessee. And each one of them, there's a strategic vision behind these four entities, but they all have their specific instantiation and way to think about them. The premise is that great universities today and for the future need to be deeply integrated with their innovation ecosystems. Once you believe that, then where you are matters. I was fortunate enough to start my career at Stanford from 94 to 97. So I was there when the internet was born, and it was this incredible symbiosis between Stanford and Silicon Valley. Magic was created, and we've seen this in a couple of other areas of the country as well. Pittsburgh on robotics is an example. So we're not trying to do what people sometimes call a franchise system. We're not trying to do what we're doing well in Nashville and now do that in San Francisco as well.
1: So this is a campus for students to go for 4 years or more to rotate through?
0: No. Think about study away. Let's say you are a senior, you really have an interest in a career in the media. And so it's very important that we're deeply connected with internships and with companies there. We can house around 100 students per semester. We have faculty there. So that's what the campus does. That's New York.
1: So what's the larger goal here? Is Vanderbilt trying to become a national brand? What would you do with that kind of market power?
0: We're already a national brand, I would say. So we've seen, in part because of the way we handled October 7th better than many of our peers, we've seen a tremendous increase in applications.
1: I know universities love to drive down the acceptance or admission percent, which to me is a strangely paradoxical goal for a university, which is to open up learning to everyone, but you become more successful by being more exclusive. How do you think about that paradox?
0: There's a good debate to think about how do we broaden our impact on students, but right now that's what we do. We want to be a destination for the most talented students, and we want to compete for them. We want to be an environment where people can perform at the highest level, and that includes being surrounded by people that have a similar level of determination and background and so forth. If I see demand for students going up to Vanderbilt, particularly the type of students that I want to attract to Vanderbilt, that's a good thing.
1: You have been very patient in answering my many questions about problems and the things that worry you. What lights you up these days?
0: I think that is utterly critical for everyone who is in a leadership role today is that there are these foundational institutions that are, I think, at the core, at the root of the success of our societies. Their universities, their democracies, rule of law, market-based economies, media, there's a bunch of them. All of them right now are under attack, and all of them have lost their trust to a certain extent. I think we have a tendency to focus on the problems, and that's great. We need to reform. We need to get things better. But let's not forget the tremendous good that many of these institutions do every day.